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15: 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I'm Elsa Chang.
16: And I'm Juana Summers. In the late 1970s, the Cramps introduced the world to psychobilly.
17: Well, my heartbeat is running wild because of you, my problem child.
16: Blending punk and rockabilly, the band with their eccentric outfits and campy lyrics garnered a cult following.
18: They kind of ruined me for seeing a band in a club because it never got better than standing like a foot away from them next to my best friend of 50-some years, Ian MacKaye. There's no stage. They played on the floor. And it was as cool as it could possibly have been.
16: That's Henry Rollins, former frontman for the punk band Black Flag. He was a teenager when he saw the Cramps play live for the first time. Now, he and MacKaye are part of a team releasing a new Cramps album. It's called Gravest Gravy. And when I say new, I actually mean old. The band recorded it back in 1977 and intended to finally release Gravest Gravy back in 2008 as a kind of farewell. But after the death of lead singer Lux Interior, Cramps co-founder Poison Ivy put the project back on the shelf.
18: These tapes were sitting in Southern California in a garage. And so here we are almost two decades later getting on the case.
16: When we talked, I asked Henry Rollins, what was it like to hear those recordings for the first time?
18: It blew my mind. I have a show on a station, KCRW.
16: Mm-hmm.
18: And for many years, I've told my wonderful listeners, as we listen to a live version of the Cramps cover of Rocket in My Pocket, folks, sadly, the band never recorded this in the studio, so we'll listen to this great FM broadcast version. So I'm listening to these tracks, and there's the Cramps doing a studio version of Rocket in My Pocket.

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1: This final note on the way out today, you have seen and heard, I am sure, that the federal debt topped $40 trillion this week. The Treasury Secretary was asked about it on CNBC this morning.
2: There's nothing magic about the 40 trillion number, and we can grow our way out of that.
1: So, look, he's right. There is nothing magic about $40 trillion other than it is an incomprehensible amount of money. But that last bit about being able to grow our way out of it? Ordinarily, yes, growth can cure many, many economic ills if an economy is growing faster than its debt is piling up. So the facts do seem relevant here. In the second quarter, the U.S. economy grew at an annualized rate of 1.5%. Secretary Bessent and the U.S. government are borrowing for 10 years at 4.7%, for 30 years at 5.3%. That math simply doesn't math. Andy Corbin, Mika Ellison, Maria Hollenhorst, Sarah Leeson, Sean McHenry, and Sophia Terenzio are the daily production team. Will Story is the supervising senior producer of this program. I'm Kai Rizdahl. We will see you tomorrow, everybody. This is APM.
3: Were you a nosy kid?
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3: Somebody who liked to ask questions all the time?
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4: 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Stay curious. 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
7: The biggest story in Britain today is Harry and Meghan are coming back.
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7: 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His story went from a curiosity to a tragedy within the space of just a few weeks. And how you might feel about it will likely depend on how you see the world and things like DEI and affirmative action and systemic racism. But no matter what your vantage or worldview, we could all learn something from what happened to Jason Arday. So we're going to spend some time with his story on Today Explained.
10: Live from NPR News in Culver City, California, I'm Dwayne Brown. The federal debt has topped a record $40 trillion as investors scoop up government bonds, which in turn raises the cost of both public and private borrowing. Martha Gimbel is executive director of the Yale Budget Lab. She says Americans may already be paying for it through higher interest on car loans and credit cards.
11: One of the things that happens when the government is borrowing this much money is that it drives up interest rates, right? Investors think, this is weird. And so then they ask the federal government to pay them more money in order to take on that debt. But then that means that the rest of us have to compete with Treasury to get people to lend us money.
10: Gimbel says the Iran war puts even more pressure on interest rates ahead of next month's Fed meeting to consider possibly raising rates to tamp down inflation. Despite the Israeli government's own assessment that aid entering Gaza is far from enough, A new UN report finds a majority of families are living in squalid conditions. NPR's Anis Baba reports.
12: The UN report finds that nearly 94% of Gaza's population is living in critical or catastrophic shelter conditions. More than half of the population have been living in worn-out tents for over 3 years now, structures never designed to become a long-term homes. Families struggle to sleep, cook, maintain hygiene, or safely store food and water. Inside these tents, 91% have no way to cool down in the summer heat, and households average just 3 hours of artificial light a day. Local stocks of tents, blankets, and mattresses have nearly run out. In the past months, only 1 in 10 families received shelter aid, leaving millions exposed as another winter approaches.
10: This is NPR News. Colorado's attorney general has filed a lawsuit against a private contractor that runs a federal immigrant detention center. That suit against the GL Group is over a case of tuberculosis, which is highly contagious. From Colorado Public Radio, John Daly reports.
13: In June, local public health authorities confirmed a case of tuberculosis at the Aurora ICE Processing Center. But the company that runs the facility and U.S. Immigration and Customs Enforcement refused to comply with a required state investigation, according to the suit. GEO and ICE have said a detainee with an active case was deported and there are now no TB cases there. The state says they provided no proof. The suit argues, quote, just take our word for it is not a viable public health response. For NPR News, I'm John Daly in Denver.
10: The Trump administration has carried out its first deportation under an agreement with Liberia to accept up to 1,200 people who are not from the African country. The first 20 deportees arrived today, and Liberian authorities say they include nationals from North America, South America, and the Caribbean. It's the largest effort yet to deport people to countries other than their own as part of the administration's immigration enforcement crackdown. In exchange, the U.S. has pledged financial support to Liberia. I'm Duane Brown. This is NPR News.
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1: 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Stick around for Travel with Rick Steves right after headlines from the NPR Newsroom. It's 7 o'clock.
2: The weather forecast shows partly cloudy in Yuma, Parker, and Quartzsite this evening as the temperature drops to 88 degrees. Winds out of the southwest at 5 to 10 miles per hour, becoming light and variable after midnight. Tomorrow, we expect another sunny, hot, humid day with a high near 112 degrees.
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7: Live from NPR News in Washington, I'm Ryland Barton. 5,000 sailors aboard the USS Abraham Lincoln aircraft carrier are headed home to California. NPR's Quill Lawrence reports the ship is being relieved after nearly 9 months at sea.
8: The USS George Washington, another aircraft carrier, has arrived in the Middle East to support the war with Iran, according to U.S. Central Command. That means the Abraham Lincoln can finally head home after a record-breaking 9 months at sea. Aircraft carriers look huge, but space below decks for the crew is tight, especially after more than 270 days with no shore leave. NPR has reported that Iranian attacks disrupted the Navy's regular supply chains, which led to food shortages, poor sanitation, and mental health issues. CENTCOM Commander Admiral Brad Cooper made a visit to the Lincoln on Saturday and acknowledged the strains of such a long deployment. President Trump was asked about the issue and said the deployment was, quote, not nearly long enough. Quill Lawrence, NPR News.
7: The proposed merger of Paramount Skydance and Warner Brothers Discovery would cost thousands of film and TV jobs over 3 years, according to a new report issued by Los Angeles County. NPR's Mondale Del Barco reports.
9: Film and TV production in Los Angeles has already been on the downturn for years, but could get worse if the two major studios, Paramount and Warner Brothers, consolidate. That's the warning of a new report prepared for the LA County Board of Supervisors. The findings suggest that the combined company would be pressured to reduce costs, and that could mean cutting local jobs and moving production out of Los Angeles. Paramount counters that its $111 billion deal is needed to prevent more decline in production and jobs. The merger is for now on hold, at least until March, when the proposed deal will be the subject of an antitrust lawsuit filed by 12 state attorneys general. Mandalit Del Barco, NPR News, Los Angeles.
7: A woman accused of launching a plot on behalf of ISIS to set off an explosive at the New York State Capitol building in Albany is being charged with providing material support to a foreign terrorist organization. 35-year-old Jessica Bowie was arrested after more than a month of surveillance. Craig Tremoroli is the special agent in charge for the FBI's Albany field office.
10: In her own words, as alleged in the criminal complaint, she said, quote, I want to destroy as much of the building as possible and kill the senators while they are meeting. I want them to lose a lot of important documents as well.
7: New York officials say they had strengthened security at the Capitol and across state government earlier this year after an increase in threats against politicians. Walmart reported its slowest growth in 6 years during its most recent quarter and scaled back its outlook. The results fanned some concerns about the health of its core low-income shoppers who are spending cautiously as they see prices go up at the gas pump and everywhere else. Shares were down more than 9% today. This is NPR News. Democrats have narrowed the list of potential host cities for the 2028 presidential convention to Boston, Denver, and Philadelphia as their party looks ahead to a wide-open primary to succeed President Trump. A final decision is expected to be made later this year. For decades, the U.S. has served adults with disabilities in their communities rather than institutions. As NPR's Janaki Mehta reports, the Trump administration is trying to reverse course.
11: Siblings Kaylee and Cody Brendel grew up near the Jersey Shore. Both of them are blind, and Cody, who's 27, also has autism. And after high school, for years, he was in a kind of limbo. Until now, his family has found a community-based program funded by Medicaid where he learns life skills like job training at Jersey Mike's, where he loves bopping lettuce.
12: You have to bang it down a couple of times to loosen the cord.
11: But now, the Justice Department has said it will no longer enforce a legal protection that says states must provide services for adults with disabilities in their community. Here's Cody's sister, Kaylee.
13: That affects everything. Integrated setting affects school, where you can work. It affects the community-based programs like what my brother uses.
11: The law hasn't changed, but the administration may no longer enforce it. Janaki Mehta, NPR News.
7: A U.S. Army unit is offering troops a reenlistment bonus of 4 days off, timed around the November release of the video game Grand Theft Auto 6. Commanders of the 9th Brigade Engineer Battalion at Fort Stewart, Georgia, included it in a memo to soldiers. The GTA 6 release is expected to be one of the biggest gaming events of the year. This is NPR News from Washington.
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3: The invention of the record player and the birth of radio helped to popularize music. Music that people were making from the back streets to the backwoods all over America in the early 20th century. In just a minute, we'll look at places you can visit to learn about these musicians and pay tribute to the giants and geniuses who helped to shape the music you grew up with. And a bit later on today's Travel with Rick Steves, we'll explore how even people who don't think they like it can appreciate the emotional power of a great opera. Fred Plotkin is a New Yorker with the soul of an Italian, and he'll help us know what to listen for to enjoy a sensory-filled night at the opera, at home or in your travels. One of America's most influential exports has got to be music. Think of it. Jazz, blues, rock and roll, country, bluegrass, soul. These American sounds have gone global. But they're rooted in specific times and places right here. Recording studios, front porches, roadside clubs, plantations, churches, city neighborhoods where our musical traditions and cultures cross-pollinated. For travelers who want to trace these stories, North America is full of music landmarks, both major and minor. Until now, though, there hasn't been a single guidebook to help connect them. And that's where Canadians Josephine Matthias and Craig Jones come in. In their book, The Music Lover's Guide to North America, this writer and musician duo explore the vast array of music museums and points of interest across the United States and Canada, with a good dose of musical background and context thrown in. Wherever you are, you probably don't have to go far to find a place where music history comes to life. Joe and Craig, thanks so much for joining us.
5: Well, thanks for having us, Rick.
4: Thank you.
5: It's a pleasure.
3: So, reading through your book, it is so clear that North America, dominated by the United States, but you guys are Canadian, so we include that, is sort of a uniquely diverse and dynamic cultural force. And it shows itself in music. People don't create art in a vacuum. It reflects the culture. And when you think about the diversity and the thriving nature of the music culture in our part of the world, what does that tell us about the culture from where it comes?
5: Yeah, start with the easiest question first. Well, Rick, music is a very, very human expression. It's found in every culture. And I think there's something about North America that the people who populated it initially came from oppressive, you know, environments where they were trying to escape. And that's very important. So they brought their culture and traditions with them, but they also created new cultures and traditions out of the fusion of these different cultures coming together and blending.
16: So there, I mean, not that another place might be boring, but relatively speaking, we, being a melting pot place, being a land where until recently immigrants were welcome and people who were downtrodden found a refuge, that really made the cultural compost pile from where different slices of the culture, like music, can blossom, quite fertile.
4: Yeah, I'd like to add, Rick, that it wasn't just people who were oppressed coming to North America to escape that oppression. One of the major influences on how music evolved in North America came from people being brought here and placed in oppressive situations, mainly slavery plantations in the Southeast, which is why the Southeastern U.S. is such a hotbed of music.
16: Hmm. We're going to talk in more detail about specific things a little later in our conversation, but when I'm doing a TV show, I like to always have a what we call a wide shot to start with, to give people the context so they know, you know, as we dig deeper into specifics. Give us just a very brief wide shot, a sweep through the story about how music has been diverse and a dynamic cultural force in the United States, in America. How do you thread it together to make it be like an arc?
5: Well, I would say that the very first European settlers to North America brought with them traditions from the Church of Europe and England and Scotland and Ireland. Take Appalachia, for example, and they fused it with the music of minstrels, or what we today call folk music, or people who carried music from one little town to another, and work songs and so forth, and songs of prisoners and sailors' songs, that sort of thing. And then, you know, it influences and cross-pollinates with other traditions coming from West Africa and so forth. And these were all forms of expression that evolved as they moved from one mouth to ear, to mouth to ear, to mouth to ear. And from there, this music took on a life of its own, and children learned it, and, you know, they sang it around at community meetings, and they sang it on the front porch, the county fair, whatever the terminology of the time was. And generation after generation, it all kind of comes together in this extraordinary fusion, and one musical form adapts and borrows from other musical forms and evolves in the process.
16: I just love that context that we have now, because as you guys were explaining, it morphs from church to folk to work, shanties. It migrates, like with the movement of people, especially with slavery. And then it evolves with the technology, whether it's a fairground or a streaming media service. There's a way to help it metastasize through the culture.

0: the best of what's come before them, pay homage to it, but then innovate it, innovate on it, and make something distinctive of their own. Wow. And this is going on constantly.
1: Yes, so blues birthed jazz and bluegrass and rock and roll and Motown and soul, and it just goes on and on and on. So that it is true to say that North America, especially the southeastern U.S., sits at the root of so much of the music that created the wallpaper of our lives.
2: There you go. So this is the rationale for taking your guidebook, The Music Lover's Guide to North America, as almost a primer to understand music as like a textbook and how it's such a cultural force in our society. It's easy for people from a certain generation, especially in our day and age, to think that, well, okay, that's all over now, and now we're into a whole different reality. Is this sort of evolutionary story just barreling right through our lifetimes, or is it something that has brought us here and it's going to be different from now on out?
0: Oh, I think it's constant. I think it's so deeply ingrained in the human genome, in our self-understanding, in our relations, in our connections to other people. I don't see any end of it. You know, there's no singularity.
2: Okay, that's an important thing for us to remember as we're considering all of this.
0: Indeed.
2: This is Travel with Rick Steves. We're enjoying a tour of North American music sites right now with Joe Matthias and Craig Jones. Their book is The Music Lover's Guide to North America. It highlights about 150 museums, exhibits, and historic sites connected to the places, instruments, and people that have propelled music in the United States and Canada. Joe is a freelance writer with a focus on travel, food, and wild places. Craig is a writer and a musician. You can find more on them online at their website, musictravelguides.com. Now, in your research for your book, you talked about, we want to take us where the music moves us. And that meant months of boots-on-the-ground research, countless miles, thousands of photographs, hundreds of interviews, suffering through all of this great music in order to distill it into a wonderful 180-page package that we can all have and do what a good guidebook does, help us get more out of our travels. Tell us about the research. That must have been so interesting.
1: It actually started as a little bit of a love story. As a full-time travel writer, I was on the road a lot of the time, all over the world. And Craig was often gigging, and we were like ships passing in the night sometimes. I'm sure you know what that's like.
2: Yeah.
1: And so I came home from one trip and said, you know, we both have writing backgrounds. Craig has a degree in political science, so he's got the politics and the history background and the music background, and I had the travel knowledge. Why don't we hit the road together writing music travel destinations? So we bought a bit of a hippie camper van, packed in the dog and the guitars, and we hit the road for about 8 weeks to look at the roots of American music in the southeastern U.S., and came back and wrote a lot of magazine and newspaper articles, and picked up the interest of a publisher.
2: Huh.
1: And the publisher came to us and said, could you do a book on one of these genres, and which one would it be? We said, of course, and blues was the one that we chose because they like to say, blues are the roots and the rest are the fruits.
0: That's right.
1: So much comes from the blues. The blues influence so much. And it really picks up all these cultural and historical forces in the 20th century, especially.
2: I want to get into some of the special little discoveries in the intimate places. But before we do, Joe, can you just quickly run me through the major three or four museums or sites that would be obviously on everybody's checklist?
1: Well, I would say the New Orleans Jazz Museum in the city of New Orleans. Mm-hmm. In Memphis, you'd be looking at Sun Studios or Stax, perhaps Graceland. That's very well known. In Nashville, it would be obviously the Country Music Hall of Fame and the Grand Ole Opry. And I would say those are the biggest ones. Well, except in Cleveland, you've got the Rock and Roll Hall of
2: Fame. Rock and Roll.
0: And then Detroit, you've got the Motown Museum.
1: Yeah.
2: Oh,
1: so
2: yeah.
1: Those are the biggies.
2: Okay. Now, you mentioned you visited like over 100 spots. I love a well-done museum, and they don't need to be big and famous to be special. How do you mark a quality museum? What's the kind of museum that really sparkles for you?
0: Oh, well, some of these museums are like four-hour exhibits. You know, you don't go in there expecting to come out in less than 4 hours. Like, for example, the Bob Dylan Center or the Woody Guthrie Center, both in Tulsa, Oklahoma. Another museum that really, really made an impression.

0: fresh on me was the Sigel in South Carolina. And that's an interesting story because it's a private collection that just got out of hand, got so big that he had to relocate to a much larger space. And he's imported instruments from all over the world, including a piano that Chopin toured with and a harpsichord that Mozart played on.
1: Wow.
0: You know, and this is not the kind of museum where you're not permitted to touch anything. They want you to play these instruments. And they put on concerts. And
1: where is that, Craig?
0: Greenville, South Carolina.
1: Okay.
0: And then there's this beautiful little museum in Brady, Texas, called the Heart of Texas Country Music Museum. And it's another one that a personal project started by a young man, radio disc jockey, who just started writing to country artists and say, hey, send me a pair of boots. Hey, send me a hat. And they did.
1: Amazing.
0: He collected it all, put together in this beautiful museum. And, you know, it's not a Smithsonian type institution, but it's a beautifully curated, lovingly curated museum.
2: I'm going to give you a little country music. I want a little country music.
1: Yeah. We're getting you ready for a road trip to see where great music was born, from Nashville and Motown to the back roads of Appalachia, the Delta, and the Southwest. Josephine Matthias and Craig Jones are the authors of The Music Lover's Guide to North America. They also explore the home turf of Mississippi Delta blues legends in their earlier book called Chasing the Blues, A Traveler's Guide to America's Music. Stops in Mississippi and Virginia are just ahead on Travel with Rick Steves.
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1: Our guests, Craig Jones and Joe Matthias, outfitted a camper van to travel thousands of miles to search the music trails of America. They visited dozens of museums, exhibits, and historic sites, places that are dedicated to the people and instruments that propelled the music made in the USA and Canada into the hits and legends of the 20th century. Their book's been called a rockin' crash course on America's music revolution. It's The Music Lover's Guide to North America. So Joe and Craig, talking to you about how this is a cultural story and how things are interconnected and how things morph and evolve with time, we keep thinking of different influences. Let's just do a little quick review of these various influences. Of course, we have African and Caribbean music styles brought by enslaved peoples. Tell us a little bit about that and we'll look at some other influences.
0: Yeah, you know, we had a tide of enslaved persons come into North America. And they brought with them their African traditions, which included singing while working. Very important.
1: And you mentioned that earlier, and I hadn't thought about that, but shanties and, you know, yo-ho, heave-ho when you're pulling a boat up the river and when you're picking cotton, you've got music.
0: Exactly. Working in the turpentine camps or pounding nails in building railroads, something like that. If you have an individual in that group who is able to create some kind of rhythmic utterance that coordinates the work of other people, that person is valuable. And that becomes a form of music that is transmitted and easily incorporated into the culture.
1: If you want to learn more about African-American impact on music culture, where would you go?
0: I would go to Mississippi. Not because Mississippi is the only place, but because blues has a huge influence on North American music. Mississippi is kind of the cauldron where blues really takes form before it migrates out of the Mississippi Delta. I would go there first.
1: Another thing which is interesting to me is a lot of the vibrancy and diversity of music relates to the advent of the railways.
0: Oh, yes. And not only in the building of the railways and the coordinating human movement to lay track and so forth, but then to move individuals from place to place. And the blues musicians in the Mississippi Delta, they moved around carrying their music with them, and that was a form of spreading the influence. It's the blues that moves north into Chicago and becomes the basis for rock and roll. And it's rock and roll that conquers the world, really.
7: And then another dimension of this that's just occurred to me, we have the impact and the evolution of various instruments.
0: Oh, yes, because, take the piano, a very complex piece of machinery, very fragile, so not a lot of them around, but the guitar, very simple, very portable, maybe not the most robust instrument, they break, they warp and so forth, but you can get them through a mail-order catalog.
7: Yeah.
0: Maybe you could get pianos through a mail order catalog too, but they arrive and they're a ton and a half.
7: But think about it, a banjo, a fiddle, a guitar, a harmonica.
8: Yeah.
0: Mississippi drums, saxophone.
7: These are portable.
8: One other one that you didn't mention, which is geography. Things like the 1927 Mississippi flood that changed the shape of the landscape in the southeastern U.S. Made work on plantations impossible for people. So they packed up their music and went north, and they took it to places like St. Louis, Detroit, New York, Chicago, and that's how the music went from the Delta up north.
7: It's a story with a plot, and you can track the arc of it. In your book, you list your favorite music trails for driving or walking. It ranges from Blue Ridge Music Trail to the Johnny Cash Music Trail. Tell me about a favorite music trail and why that would be a rewarding goal for a traveler.
8: I would say one of the very first ones we did through Virginia, which was the Crooked Road Music Trail that goes through Appalachia. And it links not only museums, it links historic sites like the Carter Family Fold, which still has a Friday night dance and jamboree, and they're on the dance floor and they're flat footing, they're step dancing. And just up the road, there's a remarkable place in Floyd at the Floyd Country Store. On Friday nights, they have a jamboree. Local musicians play outside, up and down the main street. And then inside, there's a feature band and people are getting up, all generations. Grandparents dancing with grandchildren. It's really unique. So it links not only museums, but historic sites and culturally important sites.
7: And places that are alive. Like, I was thinking of that because you also list music festivals, obviously, in a music lover's guide. But a problem with the festival is you got to be there on a certain weekend or whatever. And what I really like in my travels is that kind of place that I write it up as it's a festival every evening, a beer hall in Bavaria or a pub on the west coast of Ireland. And Joe, you were just listing several examples of that. Let's just collect five or six places right now that you could go to and reasonably expect to hear a little mini festival of live music of that genre any time of year.
8: I would say in Louisiana, Prejean,
0: yes,
8: which is a dance hall, and that you'd find that many nights of the week. And again, it's multi-generational. The Floyd Country Store in Floyd, Virginia. In Mississippi, the Blueberry Cafe in Clarksdale. These are all small spots that usually feature local artists and have huge followings.
0: Almost any street in downtown New Orleans, you're going to find a bunch of kids cranking out.
7: Yeah, a great example.
0: It's amazing. I've known people from my youth who traveled to New Orleans to live for a couple of years and play on the street exactly to imbibe that culture.
7: And if you love art, visual art, you can go to the gallery and see the genius of all of these artists. But when it comes to music, you need to hear it. And if you can hear it live,
0: that's it.
7: So your book would give people a good sense of where they're likely to experience that music live in their travels. This is Travel with Rick Steves. We are talking with Joe Matthias and Craig Jones, and they're joining us from their home base in Kingston, Ontario right now, as we explore the music that emerged from the United States in the 20th century and eventually changed the world. Their book is The Music Lover's Guide to North America, focusing on the best music museums and historic sites in the United States and Canada that relate to music. We have links to Joe and Craig's work in the notes for this week's show at ricksteves.com/radio, and you can learn more about their work at their website, musictravelguides.com. Now, what I'd like to do is play kind of a little game. Let's just pretend each of you is an advertising agent promoting one region's music. And I'm going to give you 1 minute to promote why a traveler would want to go to that region and enjoy the music dimension of that culture. So, you know, what's there? Why does it matter? What would be a highlight? So, okay. Joe, take me to the northeast of the United States and tell me what is the dominant force, where will I go, and what will I find?
8: Well, you've got the larger cities. You've got New York and Boston. Places like that have some lovely museums right now to visit. You've got the influence of jazz when it moved with people like Louis Armstrong into the cities in the Northeast. You also have, in more of the rural areas, places like the Martin Guitar Factory in Nazareth. And that's a fabulous spot to go to because it's not only a museum about the instrument, it has a factory floor tour, which is fascinating because on that factory floor, you see pieces being laser cut, but then you see them being hand glued together by one technician. So it's a real marriage of new technology and old technology.
7: What site is that and where is it?
8: That is the Martin Guitar Museum in the town of Nazareth, Pennsylvania.
7: Okay, and I don't know if Washington, D.C. is what exact region that is, but of course in Washington, D.C., we have the National Museum of African American.
8: You've got the Smithsonian
7: history.
8: Museums. Yeah, yes, that have beautiful artifacts on display, ones that are one of a kind, pieces of history.
7: Now we're going to go to Craig, and we're going to talk up the Southeast.
0: Southeast is, there's so many museums, it's hard to know where to start. I was really impressed with Bristol. Bristol's got a terrific museum. It's a Smithsonian institution. And of course, Bristol is the source of the Big Bang. And there are literally thousands of country musicians come out of that part of the world, country and bluegrass musicians.
7: You've got piles of museums in your book from Tennessee and Mississippi and Louisiana, right?
0: Yes, that's very rich and dense cultural history there. And of course, you know, Mississippi produces the blues. It's not the sole source of the blues, but the B.B. King Center in Indianola, amazing museum, amazing exhibit. Where else in Southeast?
8: Yeah, I would also like to add that Mississippi is a living history museum of music. Places like the Delta Cultural Museum in Clarksdale, places like Gateway to the Blues Museum in Tunica, which is just below Memphis. And a lot of people don't realize that Elvis came from Mississippi, from the little town of Tupelo. And it has a fabulous museum called the Elvis Birthplace Museum that we actually both preferred to Graceland.
7: One of my takeaways from your book, if there was a family tree of music, the trunk would be in the Southeast.
8: Yeah, for sure.
7: All right. Hey, Joe, take us to South Central, that's Texas and Oklahoma, because it punches above its weight.
8: Well, two of my very favorite museums are in Tulsa, which was a complete surprise to us. It is a hotbed of music, but the two that really spoke to me are right next door to each other. One is the Bob Dylan Center, and the other one is the Woody Guthrie Center. And of course, Bob Dylan chose this location because he worshipped Woody Guthrie. What I loved about the Bob Dylan Museum that made it different than any other museum we went to is that it's not just about Bob Dylan. It's really dedicated to the art and the craft and the full production of music, and takes us through all the decades that he has been around, because he still is. And right next door, the Woody Guthrie Center is also world-class, but it talks about how he was really influenced by the Dust Bowl, which was a whole history lesson for us.
7: Tulsa, probably per capita, has more musical thrills from a history point of view than
8: In addition, you've got Kane's Ballroom, which is the old-fashioned wooden floor ballroom where Bob Wilson, his Texas Playboys, started out. You've got the Church Studio, which was the studio for Leon Russell. There's all sorts of great sites there.
7: Okay, we're going to go now to Craig with the Midwest. Music follows people. It follows industry. We have a lot of people in industry in the Midwest. Tell us about that.
0: Well, the Motown Museum, you can't pass the Motown Museum. It's newly renovated. It's such an extraordinary exhibit. And that music is so powerful and so resonant and so fresh today. It still works so well. as a bass player, of course, I'm enthralled with James Jamerson. So it's kind of a shrine for me, as Stax was, as Sun Records was. You know, these are shrines. So I would go there.
7: Shrines. That's a great thing. Shrines to music.
0: Yeah.
7: Okay, we're going to move it along. We're going to go to Joe for the West, because Los Angeles is just... and San Francisco, right? Joe, take us to the West.
8: Yes, San Francisco does not really have a large museum dedicated in that area, but it does have a very deep and rich history of music.
7: Mm-hmm.
8: All along the West Coast, and if you go further down to Bakersfield, and you've got Los Angeles, so you've got clubs where, you know, the Eagles began, and Linda Ronstadt played, and other influential artists who were there. And then in Phoenix, Arizona, you've got the massive Musical Instrument Museum, which has musical instruments from all around the globe.
7: That sounds like a fascinating place to check out. And then you guys are both Canadians, so let's talk about Canada. How does Canada work into the story?
0: Well, Canada, you know, is right next door to the United States. It's a considerably smaller population and under the, you know, enormous influence of the United States. So it's only fair to acknowledge that most of the music that we grew up with, certainly that defined the 20th century, came from the United States. Maybe with the singular exception of one culture we haven't mentioned, which is the Acadians, who were displaced from Canada in an ethnic cleansing. And moved to the Louisiana region, to the bayous and so forth, and cultivated a music style there. But we have, like, the Hank Snow Museum in eastern Canada, and the Anne Murray Museum, and the, what's the one in Calgary? The
8: Studio Bell.
0: The Studio Bell. We don't have nearly the concentration of population and museums in Canada that we do, that we see in the United States.
7: But you've got... We've had on our show Alan Doyle from...
8: yes, you have Celtic.
0: Yeah.
7: And Celtic. And he is just a Celtic hoot. I love that man. And it's, he's so Canadian and so Celtic. And it just feels to me like he's an upwelling of that Newfoundland culture or whatever. Tell us a little bit about the Celtic
8: influence.
7: That
8: comes from the island of Cape Breton, which is part of Nova Scotia, which is a real hotbed for Celtic music and Celtic artists, and it has a lovely museum called the Celtic Music Interpretive Center in Judique on the West Coast.
7: Right.
8: And festivals, Cape Breton and Nova Scotia especially, are awash in music festivals, whether it's the Celtic Colors Festival,
0: the Stan Rogers Festival.
8: The Stan Rogers Festival in Canso. Mm-hmm. It's a hotbed.
7: It's a world of opportunities if you love music and you're going to be on the road.
9: Come on, come on. One, two, three.
7: Craig Jones and Josephine Matthias are joining us from their home in Kingston, Ontario, to explore the historical sites, museums, and points of interest that pay tribute to the cornerstones of American music. They checked out hundreds of options for us and recommend their favorites in The Music Lover's Guide to North America. I'd like to just kind of wrap up our conversation with just one thought from each of you. As I mentioned, I can go to the Vincent van Gogh Museum in the Netherlands and look at his art and appreciate it. But with music, you need to have some kind of interactiveness. What's an example that has inspired you of a museum or a house or some kind of a cultural site relating to music that really nailed it because they connected you with that interactive experience?
0: Okay, so I cannot remember the name of the place. It was somewhere in the Crooked Trail where the locals gather around a circle every Tuesday night or something like that, and they spontaneously jam. And my memory of that, because I had my bass with me, I was the complete outsider, but they welcomed me in, and there was a dozen guitars and a guy playing mandolin. And when it was his turn to solo, he sped up. And you could see around the circle the fear rising in everybody's eyes because nobody knew where he was going to come out. But this group had gathered together regularly and they all knew each other and it was just fun. And we saw lots of examples of that, you know, like half a dozen guys sitting around with guitars in barbershop playing songs they played 1,000 times. Some of them very, very competent players. Others, you know, not so good, but just loving the experience of being with each other and sharing these songs.
7: Sharing it, sharing that culture. And Joe, I thought about how an interactive experience inspired
8: Well, this
7: you.
8: Is a little more low-key, but we were in Clarksdale, Mississippi, and we were standing at our van and talking to a local musician who's quite well-known. And then he just paused, and he said to Craig, my bass player hasn't shown up and I have a gig in 5 minutes. Do you think you can sub? And so Craig went and got his bass out of the back of the van, plugged in, and you didn't know what they were going to be playing, but he's accomplished enough that he could keep up, and he had a gig that night. And this sort of thing happened to us several times, and it was a lovely way to connect with the people, not just a curator at a museum or right. a historian somewhere, but to actually connect with people. And that's what really jumped out at me.
7: And that's kind of the fundamental takeaway from the Music Lover's Guide, is to connect with this culture in creative ways. And there's lots of ways to do that. Well, Joe Matias and Craig Jones, thanks so much for joining us. And thanks for writing the Music Lover's Guide to North America.
8: Well, our pleasure. Thank you so much.
0: Thank you for having us, Rick. It's an honor to talk to you.
10: Let's all sing together.
7: You can find more about Joe and Craig at musictravelguides.com. 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
11: The weather forecast shows partly cloudy in Yuma, Parker, and Quartzsite this evening as the temperature drops to 88 degrees. Winds out of the southwest at 5 to 10 miles per hour, becoming light and variable after midnight. Tomorrow, we expect another sunny, hot, humid day with a high near 112 degrees.
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7: A challenge for us travelers is to have experiences, to enjoy other cultures with all the sensuality possible. And one great opportunity that a lot of us miss is opera. We're joined today by Fred Plotkin. Fred's a bon vivant author. He's a self-described pleasure activist, and he's an expert in opera. We've talked to Fred before about Italian cuisine. Now we're going to talk to Fred about opera. His guidebook to opera is Opera 101, a complete guide to learning and loving opera. Fred Plotkin, thanks for joining us.
15: Thank you.
7: It kind of reminds me of in the movie when Harry met Sally. Remember the woman was sort of having an orgasm over her beautiful dinner. And somebody else goes, I'll have what she's having. I get that sense when I'm in Europe. Other people are just into opera. How can we get in on the ecstasy?
15: Well, that's the first time I've ever heard opera compared to a pastrami sandwich. I would just ratchet up the verb a bit and say, rather than appreciate opera, we love opera. And the people who tell me they hate opera tend to be the people who had the bad experience as a child of being taken without preparation and having to sit in a five-hour Wagnerian marathon. Wagner is fabulous, but not for kids. The thing about opera is it is a projection of who we are. And among the many things we love about opera is we see the whole range of human experience and emotion and passions that in our rather polite, politically correct society, we don't permit ourselves to talk about. But nonetheless, believe me, we still experience all these things. So the place where many opera lovers go to share those feelings is in the opera house. Combine that with the fact that you've taken great stories, set them to music. Now, where the problem is for many people is they think they're supposed to understand everything through the words. So if the opera is in Italian or German or French, they say, I don't get it. My answer is read the story or the synopsis before, then listen to the music, because that is where the story is told.
7: Huh. So you wrote, open your heart without inhibitions and let the music flow through. My hang-up has been trying to be worried about, I'm not following the plot completely, and, you know, of course, I don't speak the language. So we need to, like, ease up then.
15: True. We are such a literal, analytical society, and everything in our education points us toward understanding. But I'm a believer that understanding is more at a visceral, hormonal level. We get it because we share the human experience. This conversation that we're having is a very intimate experience among friends who have never met personally, but are friends. And it's that same experience at the opera. You may not personally know the singer, but she's your friend in that you know her voice, you know what she looks like. And when she sings for you, now, mind you, it is without a microphone. And nowadays, to hear sound that is unmitigated by electronics is very rare. And here they're singing beautifully over an orchestra that is not amplified. This is a very sensorial experience, and that's why we have this intimacy and this excitement. People who go to the opera thinking they're supposed to follow the story in words are missing out on the main experience.
7: As I was reading your book, it occurred to me Shakespeare is another challenge for a lot of people. There's no doubt opera and Shakespeare are really fundamental in culture. They're just so undeniably really important. But a lot of people have a tough time with it. And Shakespeare and opera have something in common. They're just masterful at dealing with the human experience.
15: Hamlet is often compared to Mozart's Don Giovanni in that they are so global, so universal, that whatever we walk into the theater with and then encounter from the actors or the singers in the telling of the story that night is what we take away. So that if we are having romantic issues and go to see Don Giovanni and discover that he seems to be on top of his game in terms of love and romance and sex, but in fact he's not, where we connect to that may be through his character and maybe through one of the three women we meet in the opera who he tries to seduce. The thing about masterpieces is they are not plain and simple. They're prismatic. It's like holding up a cut crystal. If you turn it slightly, you see a different reflection of something else. What we put into that reflection, that facet, is what we get back.
7: I would imagine you've seen some operas dozens of times.
15: Hundreds of times.
7: Hundreds of times.
15: Literally hundreds. I'm not exaggerating.
7: It's like holding up a crystal, huh? You can look at it depending on where you're at in that part of your life, or what does the venue mean to you, or who are the performers?
15: Well, all of that. For example, the fact that, let's take Madama Butterfly by Puccini. I saw it for the first time when I was 18 in Bologna. Madame Butterfly is 18 in the opera, but the woman playing it was 40. I didn't yet realize that she was playing 18 because I was 18. As I've gotten older and as I've had different life experiences, the story of this Japanese woman who has a baby with an American sailor who shows up and then disappears and then comes back and takes the baby away, all sung in Italian, can seem very strained. But when you realize that what this is about is love, abandonment, selfishness, parental affection, the older you get and the more experience you have, the more you relate to that same opera differently. If you see different productions in different places that tell the story differently, and then hear different women singing the role of Madame Butterfly, it all changes. So we opera lovers, live with these operas over the arc of a lifetime. So Madame Butterfly didn't mean much to me at 18. It means a lot to me now. Perhaps La Boheme, which I found very gripping when I was a 20-year-old, has a different meaning now because it's about a phase of life that I've passed, and I'm now in other phases of life. So opera is there to reflect who we are.
7: Now, when you go to an opera many, many times over the course of your life as an opera lover, it kind of raises the bar for the performers to bring something intimate and unique to the performance, I would imagine also. There's a lot expected out of the performers other than just performing well musically.
15: What I try to do is go not with the history of every Madame Butterfly I've seen before me, But to step into the theater and see the woman who's singing it and let her give me her version. Now, when we go to the opera, we are, let's say you've flown from New York to Vienna or Milan. You might be jet-lagged. You might be in a different mood. You might be in an elated mood. We see these works repeatedly, just the way we reread certain iconic books, go back and look at great films and paintings and plays, because they are works of art that offer different things at different times. So I try as an audience member to arrive fresh, alert, and with no preconceptions.
7: I'm Rick Steves. This is Travel with Rick Steves. We're speaking with Fred Plotkin, and Fred writes the How to Appreciate Opera book. It's called Opera 101, A Complete Guide to Learning and Loving Opera. Fred, an opera takes usually 3 hours or more. In this speedy 21st century, is it outmoded, or can you make a case that it's more important than ever that we take this time?
15: On the contrary, it's more important than ever. You know how we sit down to a slow meal and we enjoy it more because we can savor everything. If you are removed from the worries and stresses of daily life and can sit surrounded by beauty, surrounded by emotion, surrounded by other people who are similarly experiencing that emotion and beauty, it's a very transporting event. And I think it's necessary, just the way some people go to the gym to, quote, zone out. Other people will go for a long walk. Other people will meditate. Many of us go to the opera, not to escape, but to deepen ourselves, but not in the sense of self-improvement, but in the sense of giving in. I don't analyze when I go to the opera. I pay attention, but I let everything come into me. And then when I leave the theater, that's when I start putting the pieces together.
7: Now, when you leave the theater, Fred, sometimes do you think, this just wasn't quite right, and other times, everything came together. This was, I'll always remember this evening.
15: Yes, I can pinpoint for you, as any opera lover can, the great experiences they've had. In my case, the greatest performance I ever saw was in April of 1979 in Barcelona. And it starred Montserrat Caballé, José Carreras, and Juan Pons, all of them Catalan, singing in an opera called Andrea Chenier. It is one of my favorite operas. These were three Catalan artists playing to the home crowd, like Barcelona's football club playing at home. Because Catalonia had just become somewhat independent in the political events that happened after the death of Francisco Franco, for the first time they were allowed to speak in Catalan, so the program was printed in Catalan, all of which is to say that the audience that night experienced identity with the stars. I'm getting goosebumps as I'm talking to you. And the stars were energized by this and really pulled out all the stops, sang the music fantastically well, and the ovations went on for more than an hour after the performance ended.
7: Whoa. Oh, my goodness. And you still remember that from 1979?
15: I could hear it as if it were yesterday.
7: Oh, my goodness. What was the hall? Where was that performance?
15: It's the Teatro Liceu, L-I-C-E-U, Barcelona, on the Ramblas, next to the Boqueria Market.
7: And, Fred, if we're planning a trip, Europe is sort of the heartland of opera. What, France, Italy, Austria, and Germany would be the great classic countries for opera?
15: And the Czech Republic and Russia.
7: Okay. And if you're going to Europe, what's the checklist of great opera houses to try to experience?
15: Well, there's a wonderful website I use called Operissimo, OPERISSIMO.com, that lists opera houses and their websites in 46 countries. And whenever I plan a trip, what I tend to do is say, okay, I'm planning to go to Berlin. Let's see what's on in Berlin in March. And then once I see what's on, then I pick my flight dates based on that. So it's a very valuable tool. But Berlin is fascinating because they have three opera houses. One of them is the old opera house from before World War II. One of them is the Deutsches Opera in West Berlin that was built after the wall went up. And then there's the Komische Oper, the comic opera, which is an older company as well, so that in Berlin, every night of the year, practically, you have three operas to choose from. So it's a great destination. I wouldn't say it's the best, but it's great.
7: Wow, that's quite a public demand for opera that they could put on three different operas each night in one city.
15: Well, bless the Berliner's heart. They fund the arts more in the city of Berlin than the entire United States government does for arts in our 50 states.
7: Wow. And I know in Austria, in Vienna, they do a lot to fund the arts. Last time I was in Vienna, they actually had a big screen in front of the opera house so people who couldn't afford to get in or were not able to get tickets could actually enjoy the opera as it was being performed inside.
15: Actually, though, that's copied from the Metropolitan Opera. It was invented in New York.
7: Oh, is that right?
15: Okay. Other companies are doing it now. It's done in the baseball stadiums in Washington and San Francisco, and many theaters do it, but it was invented and premiered at the Metropolitan Opera.
7: Again, I'm Rick Steves. This is Travel with Rick Steves. We're talking with Fred Plotkin. Let's talk about great potential experiences as you're traveling. What about great outdoor venues? I used to go to the Baths of Caracalla in Rome for the opera.
15: That's a great one. Another one that is off the charts a bit that people don't know is Bregenz in Western Austria. It's done on Lake Constance, and they build a raft on the lake. And on that raft is the scenery. So the performers go out in boats before the performance, or perhaps swim out,
7: wow,
15: and get into costume, and they're all backstage behind the scenery on the raft and come forward. And we audience members sit on land looking out at the raft. And it's a wonderful experience, acoustically not the best,
7: right,
15: but fascinating nonetheless.
7: What about the Verona has opera in its...
15: Verona in the Arena di Verona was built in 100 A.D., people descend from all over Europe. There are about 19,000 seats. This is done in the summers. And they do grand opera, which is to say massive productions, crowds of thousands. When I was a teenager, I worked there in the summers as an assistant director and a gopher. What you need to know about Verona, wonderful magical setting, great food after the opera, wonderful pizzas right across the street, but bring an umbrella.
7: Ah.
15: In Great Britain, there is Glyndebourne. Glyndebourne is this wonderful meadow that you go out to and you sit and you bring a wonderful catered picnic. The British dressed in tuxedos and gowns to sit on the ground, to feast on oysters and champagne and grouse and all of that. And they really turn out for that. The productions are wonderful, too. But so much of what Glyndebourne is about is the audience experience.
7: How do you spell Glyndebourne?
15: Glyndebourne, near London.
7: You know, I was in Venice recently, and there's a palazzo where you have opera scenes going through this incredible palace, and I thought it was so magical to take you back to see the opera kind of in the proper context historically. Have you been to that?
15: Yes. Well, opera, as we know, it was not invented in Venice. It was invented in Florence. But it didn't really get off the ground until it reached Venice, which was the first great city of opera. And in the first century of opera, from 1597 to 1697, they built 17 opera houses in Venice and premiered 388 new works in Venice. No city in the world can match that. And you probably went to the Palazzo Vendramin, where they do these kind of backstage at the opera through history events. Wagner lived there.
7: Right now on Travel with Rick Steves, Fred Plotkin is offering a guide to enjoying opera, especially for people who don't think it's for them. Fred also collaborated with me on a culinary guide to Italy. That book's called Italy for Food Lovers. Fred's authored Opera 101 and Classical Music 101 in print and as audiobooks. We have links to his work with today's show at ricksteves.com/radio. I was thinking as I was reading your book about opera, like you said, Wagner is very tough. You don't want to break into opera with Wagner necessarily. What would be the best opera on training wheels? And I was kind of almost thinking of the comic opera in Spain, Zarzuela.
15: Zarzuela, or as they say, Zarzuela. Not really, because if you're not fluent in Spanish, you're completely lost, because it's closer to Broadway musical to operetta with a lot of in-jokes.
7: Oh, okay.
15: I think the perfect first opera is Verdi's Rigoletto. We know a lot of the music already. The story is very direct. It never fails to touch you. I still after seeing it at least 150 times and deeply moved because it's such a humane story. It's about crime and punishment. Mm. It's about father-daughter love and how the father makes bad choices wanting to protect his daughter, and it ends up with tragic circumstances all around.
7: Sounds great. Rigoletto.
15: Rigoletto.
7: I was reading in your book about etiquette and faux pas and so on, and you can actually holler out bravo. What are the ins and outs of the bravo thing?
15: Well, bravo simply means well done, but you want to really just use it if you believe that it's been well done. You can applaud. People want to applaud. I understand that. But if they're applauding in certain moments, it means they're not listening. And it's okay to wait until the end of an act of an opera and then lustily cheer. Don't applaud costumes. Don't applaud a dog that walks on the stage or a horse. But when the curtain comes down at the end of an act, and certainly at the end of the opera, applaud all you want.
7: And a lusty bravo is okay.
15: In the right circumstance. And brava if it's a woman.
7: Brava. Okay. Fred Plotkin, author of Opera 101, Complete Guide to Learning and Loving Opera. Thanks a lot.
15: Thank you.

0: 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Andrew Wakeling and Sherry Court upload the shows to our website. 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
3: It's a warm evening in Quartzsite, Parker, and Yuma tonight as temperatures fall to about 88 degrees. Winds out of the west-southwest at 5 to 10 miles per hour becoming light and variable after midnight. Tomorrow, another sunny hot day with an afternoon high near 112 degrees.

0: Riccardo Chailly leading the Philharmonic of La Scala, the overture in the Italian style by Franz Schubert. He sent that around to theaters trying to get an opera commission. No one would hire him. I would have hired you, Franz. That's a very nice overture. One for the Birds, coming up next.
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2: The weather forecast shows partly cloudy in Yuma, Parker, and Quartzsite this evening as the temperature drops to 88 degrees. Winds out of the southwest at 5 to 10 miles per hour, becoming light and variable after midnight. Tomorrow, we expect another sunny, hot, humid day with a high near 112 degrees.
3: Today's day sponsor is Dr. Cheryl Haugo, wishing the love of her life, Mark John Haugo, an extraordinarily happy birthday. Cheryl says, "You make ordinary days happier, good days better, and every year together, something to celebrate. Today, I hope you feel just how loved and cherished you are. Happy birthday, Mark John. I love you more with every year we share."
0: Many composers try to recreate nature in their music. The music a tree might make if it's swaying in the wind, or the music of waves crashing. The lowest hanging fruit, your lowest hanging fruit option, is probably birdsong. Technically, it is already music. All you have to do is transcribe it, put it on paper. Not that that's easy. Here's Ottorino Respighi doing a bit of that. He makes no bones about it with the title. This one's called The Birds.

It's the San Francisco Symphony performing The Birds by Respighi. Edo de Vart on the podium. The wonderful young Japanese composer Marika Takeuchi is starting to make her mark. She's released half a dozen of her own recordings, along with scoring several films and video games. A career highlight for her was back in 2019. She was commissioned to write a solo piano piece for Sony Masterworks artist Lara Downs. And here is Downs performing it. It's called Bloom.

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3: The weather forecast shows partly cloudy in Yuma, Parker, and Quartzsite this evening as the temperature drops to 88 degrees. Winds out of the southwest at 5 to 10 miles per hour, becoming light and variable after midnight. Tomorrow, we expect another sunny, hot, humid day with a high near 112 degrees.

Jean Martineau, leading the Paris Orchestra, performing the Minuet Antique by Maurice Ravel, a song he wrote for his friend Emmanuel Chabrier. Here's the Andante by the great Fanny Mendelssohn.

0: I Love Good Patient Ending. That's Heather Schmidt performing the Andante by Fanny Mendelssohn. I Heart Recycling, coming up next.
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0: I care way too much about recycling. This week we were at a back-to-school event, and they had food afterwards. But the only bins they had were for garbage, so I sort of brought all the recyclables home so I could recycle them from home. I'm kind of a hopeless case. But I'm not ashamed. My favorite bumper sticker says, "When you throw something away, where is away?" Composer Paul Hindemith was a committed recycler himself, with music. He tried to write a ballet set to the music of Carl Maria von Weber, and he just wasn't that thrilled with it. So we gave it some good old-fashioned shelf time. Highly recommended if you're a creative type. Came back a few years later and cherry-picked what he liked the most. Put it into a four-movement symphony. Reduce, reuse, recycle. And all this makes the title quite apt. It's called Symphonic Metamorphosis.

0: Michael Stern leading the Kansas City Symphony, the Symphonic Metamorphosis by Hindemith. Some mostly harmless music coming up next.
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2: It's a warm evening in Quartzsite, Parker, and Yuma tonight as temperatures fall to about 88 degrees. Winds out of the west-southwest at 5 to 10 miles per hour becoming light and variable after midnight. Tomorrow, another sunny hot day with an afternoon high near 112 degrees.
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0: Well, I'm sure that you were far too virtuous to play violent video games in your youth. But I wasn't. I had my face. When I was in college, this James Bond game called GoldenEye was really in vogue, and if you weren't very good at dispatching villains, which was me, the game would brand you with the backhanded insult, mostly harmless. The American composer Randall Thompson's work is mostly harmless, but not in a bad way. It's not intimidating. It's accessible, it has humor and warmth and pleasantness. You can kind of sit back and relax into his music, like a lazy boy, which I would recommend.

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2: The weather forecast shows partly cloudy in Yuma, Parker, and Quartzsite this evening as the temperature drops to 88 degrees. Winds out of the southwest at 5 to 10 miles per hour becoming light and variable after midnight. Tomorrow we expect another sunny, hot, humid day with a high near 112 degrees.

0: It's pianist Matthew Hagel with violinist Rachel Barton Pine performing Woogie Boogie by Lady Erlyn Wallen. Here's Rhapsody in Black with Vernon Neal.
1: Welcome to Your Classical's Rhapsody in Black from APM, where we turn up the voices of black artists in the world of classical music. I'm Vernon Neal. Cassie Kanoshi creates what you might call compositional nuclear fusion. She's a saxophonist, an arranger, and a composer from the UK who is a bit of a musical mad scientist. By fusing American jazz, Caribbean rhythms, and Western classical music, she creates a sound you need to hear.
2: I've always had a strong interest in creating worlds in writing. So yeah, I've just had a really strong interest in communicating and expressing my feelings through music.
1: Nowhere is that more evident than her joint project from 2023 with the Manchester Camerata. It's a reimagining of Spring from the Four Seasons by Vivaldi.
2: That was myself and three other composers of Caribbean descent, Vernell Shaw, Ayanna Peter Johnson, and Philip Herbert. And we all had a very different takes on how to bring our different Caribbean island heritages into the music. For me, I wanted to capture stories from the Caribbean because I feel like stories in European classical music from other backgrounds are kind of unheard. And I looked at a story of a little boy who goes and makes a kite and flies it at Easter. And I focused more on that and taking small rhythms from Vivaldi and then changing it, developing it, almost like taking a sample, because I felt that was very in line with how Caribbean immigrants in the UK have taken a lot of British music and English music and changed it into something else. There's both a subconscious and conscious effort to make sure that musical elements from my heritage come through when it comes to West African and Caribbean music. So I grew up hearing a lot of it. I'm very interested in researching and understanding and then how to integrate those rhythms and sound worlds into both my jazz and classical writing. So yeah, I think there's a way it comes out naturally in my writing, just because I lean towards certain rhythms, certain harmonies, but there's also a conscious effort to make sure I'm continually learning and putting those into the different sound worlds I work with.
1: Science fiction also inspires the music of Cassie Kanoshi. The debut album of her 10-piece jazz ensemble, Seed, took its title from a book by African-American science fiction author Samuel R. Delaney. It's called Driftglass. It's one way she explores Afrofuturism. Well, what is Afrofuturism? It's a cultural aesthetic that combines science fiction, history, and fantasy that aims to connect those from the Black diaspora with their forgotten African ancestry.
2: I've always been a big fan of science fiction and fantasy. I love this idea of creating new narratives. Narratives that don't exist but could exist when it comes to minorities. Being able to transport people to new spaces and new ways of thinking, which is what science fiction, or want to be able to do that with music as well.

Kenoshi's future is brimming with projects. There's a handpan concerto for Chinike Orchestra, a song cycle, hopefully to be an opera, and other genre-bending experiments. This is Rhapsody in Black from APM, with technical assistance from Michael Osborne, and support from Julie Yamacher, Akshash Jirabailu, Andrea Blaine, Kevin O'Connor, and Scott Blankenship. 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I'm Vernon Neal.

Gotta love that combo of upright bass paired with electronic noises. It's just great. Vernon Neal with Rhapsody in Black. This next piece by Cassie Kinoshi had its genesis in a performance by the vocalist Nina Simone. Simone sang a song called Images, which was based on a 1926 poem. Kinoshi was in the audience. She was blown away by the performance, but also by the idea that the woman in the poem has always seen herself through the lens of European beauty standards, and she's trying to unlearn that in the poem. So Kinoshi took the spirit of the poem, put it into music, and used the last line of it for her title. This one's called If She Could Dance Naked Under Palm Trees. Look at me, I'm blushing.

0: Conductor Jack Sheen leading the London Symphony Orchestra, a piece called If She Could Dance Naked Under Palm Trees by composer Cassie Kanushi. It's The Dark Side of Nepotism, coming up next.
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2: It's a warm evening in Quartzsite, Parker, and Yuma tonight as temperatures fall to about 88 degrees. Winds out of the west-southwest at 5 to 10 miles per hour becoming light and variable after midnight. Tomorrow, another sunny hot day with an afternoon high near 112 degrees.
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0: Nepotism. As they say in Britain, it's a sticky wicket. Composer Avril Coleridge Taylor chose to keep the surname

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Samuel's recognition has almost caught up to his talent, not so his daughter, a wonderful composer in her own right. The pianist, Samantha Egge, is doing her part to put this right. Just over a year ago, she released a fabulous album of nothing but Avril's music. Here is the piano concerto.

0: It's John Andrews leading the BBC Philharmonic, featuring pianist Samantha Egge, the Piano Concerto by Avril Coleridge-Taylor. We're getting lost in the crowd. Coming up.
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0: So let's talk about crowds. Do they make you claustrophobic? Or maybe you enjoy that feeling of being caught up in one enormous organism. Composer Valerie Coleman is interested in your emotional response, psychological response. This is a piece of hers commissioned by Carnegie Hall called Revelry, and it's trying to be a sensory version of what you might think of as mob mentality. She calls it the reckless abandon that emerges when people get together. There's a healthy kind, like bacchanalian revelry, and also the more destructive kind, like a riot. Kind of reminds me of that great bumper sticker put out by NASA. It says, "I need my space."

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3: It's a warm evening in Quartzsite, Parker, and Yuma tonight as temperatures fall to about 88 degrees. Winds out of the west-southwest at 5 to 10 miles per hour becoming light and variable after midnight. Tomorrow, another sunny hot day with an afternoon high near 112 degrees.

0: Cellist Misha Maisky with pianist Daria Havora. Night and Dreams by Franz Schubert. Some happy, sad, calm, annoyed music coming up next.
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0: Are you familiar with the four temperaments? It's this ancient Greek concept. It says there's four fundamental personality types: sanguine, choleric, melancholic, and phlegmatic. Everybody has some of each, but one usually takes charge and shapes your core personality. Danish composer Carl Nielsen was drinking in a pub when he noticed a painting depicting the four temperaments. The style of the painting was way over the top. It was sort of a silly caricature, but it stuck in his head, and he ended up composing a whole symphony to celebrate the temperaments. You might notice the second movement, representing the phlegmatic type, which means calm and unemotional and not a lot of movement. Kind of like phlegm.

0: The Four Temperaments, Symphony No. 2 by Danish composer Carl Nielsen. That was Alan Gilbert leading the New York Philharmonic. Mingus Plays Piano, coming up.
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2: It's a warm evening in Quartzsite, Parker, and Yuma tonight as temperatures fall to about 88 degrees. Winds out of the west-southwest at 5 to 10 miles per hour becoming light and variable after midnight. Tomorrow, another sunny hot day with an afternoon high near 112 degrees.
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0: The great linebacker-sized bassist and bandleader Charles Mingus, colorful character in the history of jazz. He's been described as intellectual, sweet, willful, and an obnoxious bully. He once beat up one of his band members on stage for not doing well enough during a performance. This man's larger than life. He had a good ear for titles. His album Mingus Plays Piano includes the tunes All the Things You Could Be By Now If Sigmund Freud's Wife Was Your Mother, and If Charlie Parker Were a Gunslinger, There'd Be a Whole Lot of Dead Copycats. Here he is, showing his sweet side, Myself When I Am Real.

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2: The weather forecast shows partly cloudy in Yuma, Parker, and Quartzsite this evening as the temperature drops to 88 degrees. Winds out of the southwest at 5 to 10 miles per hour, becoming light and variable after midnight. Tomorrow, we expect another sunny, hot, humid day with a high near 112 degrees.

Have you been to Sainte-Chapelle? You'd know it if you had. It's a wonder of Gothic architecture from the 13th century, built by Louis IX, to house Jesus' crown of thorns. It also has 1,113 stained glass windows. It's inspired praise, prayer, awe, and this piece of music. Holy Notes, coming up this hour.

It's Aiji Owe leading the Minnesota Orchestra in praise of music for the Saint Cecilia by Dominic Argento, for many years a professor at the University of Minnesota. He would often remark on how tremendously supportive of his work Minnesota residents were. He suspected he would have quit if he'd stayed in the high-pressure world of East Coast music. Hi, I'm Jake Armerding. So glad to be listening to music with you. Well, there's a lot of gorgeous buildings out there, but there might not be one quite as breathtaking as the Sainte-Chapelle in Paris, the Île de la Cité, that little island right in the middle of the Seine, featuring 1,113 stained glass windows. I mean, if you're into that sort of thing. Composer Eric Whitaker found it pretty gorgeous himself and inspired him to write this piece for the Talus Scholars. Here they are to perform it for you.

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Here's the title track off of the 2006 album To Become, Devenir, by Ludovico Einaudi, performed by the Royal Liverpool Philharmonic Orchestra.

0: It's the Royal Liverpool Philharmonic Orchestra featuring Mary and Håkon Samuelsson on violin and cello, respectively. To Become Devenir by Ludovico Einaudi. It's a title track from his 2006 album, music from which was used in the fabulous film The Intouchables, which gets my glowing recommendation. Mozart's 20th, coming up.
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0: Vladimir Ashkenazy conquering Mozart's 20th piano concerto for you. He had already conquered the first 19. The Philharmonia Orchestra accompanying.
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3: In Quartzsite, Parker, and Yuma, we expect another sunny day ahead with afternoon highs under 114 degrees, light and variable winds becoming south-southwest at 5 to 10 miles per hour by afternoon. Tonight, mostly clear with a low near 88 degrees.

Many people move through life hoping to make some sort of impact, to leave some sort of legacy. Classical composers can leave their mark through music that's innovative and incredibly technical. Or perhaps they just want to leave the world with simple beauty, leaving it more beautiful than it was when they found it. François Debian, he did both. A virtuoso flutist, an educator, music theorist, and composer, he had a tremendous impact on the world of classical music and on music for the flute. This is one of his dazzling flute concertos, and it's on the way. I'm Melanie Renata, and this is Music Through the Night. Where is your happy place? For Alexander Borodin, despite being a well-respected chemist, his happy place was music, period. And happily, he eventually became best known for his symphonies. His first was completed in 1866, and years of fussing around with the final product, 3 years later, it finally premiered, and it's performed for you here by the Malmö Symphony.

0: Although he has two symphonies in his catalog, Alexander Borodin actually wrote 2.5. He just died before he could finish that third one. That was his first symphony in E-flat major, performed for you there by the Malmö Symphony. I'm Melanie Renata, and because this is Music Through the Night, a little bit of a lullaby in just a moment.
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0: If ever there were a time to relax, that time would be now. A gentle movement here called Music Box, from a larger work known as Late Autumn by Japanese composer Takanobu Saito.

Such a cute piece. Music Box from Lake Autumn by Takanobu Saito. Pianist Miki Aoki performing. You are listening to Music Through the Night. I'm Melanie Renata. Thank you for sharing a little time and space with me. Your night gets a bit more vibrant here with flutist James Galway and the London Mozart Players. François Devian's Flute Concerto No. 8 in G major.

0: 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James Galway wearing multiple hats, conducting the London Mozart Players, and performing the flute solo alongside them. François Devian's Flute Concerto No. 8 in G Major.
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3: It's a warm evening in Quartzsite, Parker, and Yuma tonight as temperatures fall to about 88 degrees. Winds out of the west-southwest at 5 to 10 miles per hour becoming light and variable after midnight. Tomorrow, another sunny hot day with an afternoon high near 112 degrees.
0: In order to protect his career, queer composer Peter Tchaikovsky made the heartbreaking choice to never live his truth publicly. He was so solid in that choice that at one point he actually married a woman. And although he remained legally married to her for the rest of his life, it was just 2 months after his vows when he ran away to seek respite from the whole thing. Weeks spent alone in a safe space allowed him to process the heartache. And it's where and when he wrote this. Souvenir of a Beloved Place. This is a slice of that work. It's on the way. I'm Melanie Renata. This is Music Through the Night.

Artists have expressed their values through their art for forever. And in Soviet Russia, it wasn't safe to do that. So composer Alfred Schnittke gave himself a bit of a protective shell by using his music to pay homage to some of the greats. He gave a nod to Bach here in his Suite in the Old Style. It's performed for you by the Moscow virtuosi, Vladimir Spivkov, at the podium.

0: The Moscow Virtuosi with a playful piece by Alfred Schnittke, his suite in the old style. I'm Melanie Renata. You're listening to Music Through the Night. And in a minute, a moment of meditation.
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0: We've all done it at some point, making an immediately regrettable life choice. Melanie, speak for yourself. Okay, fine. I'll speak for myself. And I'll speak for Tchaikovsky, too. After his poor choice, he sought refuge near the banks of the Reiv in Ukraine. And it was there that he found musical inspiration for his work, Souvenir of a Beloved Place. From that work, this is The Meditation, performed by the Odense Symphony and violinist Jennifer Koh.

For composers, music can sometimes be like a diary, a memory preserved in melody. Tchaikovsky wrote that work as he tried to find his center. It was meditation from his souvenir of a beloved place, performed by the Odense Symphony and violinist Jennifer Koh. I'm Melanie Renata. Thank you for being with me for Music Through the Night. As you sink further into the night, you get some imagination time here. Ballet scenes written without a plot or choreography. An 8-movement orchestral suite that acts as an imaginary ballet. Crafted by Russian composer Alexander Glazunov and performed for you here by the Minnesota Orchestra.

0: music meant to let your mind dance, create your own story. Alexander Glazunov's Ballet Scenes is Opus 52, performed for you there by the Minnesota Orchestra. Edo Devart at the podium.
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3: In Quartzsite, Parker, and Yuma, we expect another sunny day ahead with afternoon highs under 114 degrees, light and variable winds becoming south-southwest at 5 to 10 miles per hour by afternoon. Tonight, mostly clear with a low near 88 degrees.
0: This music begins a bit foggy, as if you're hearing it from behind closed doors. Perhaps you're alone in a haunted mansion, and behind the doors is a ballroom where ghosts of couples dance and drift amongst swirling clouds. That may or may not have been the ballet Maurice Ravel envisioned for this work. We'll never know, because it never became a ballet. But it prevailed as an amazing orchestral piece, and it's on the way. I'm Melanie Renata. Thanks for being here. You're listening to Music Through the Night. This hour begins beautifully with a sweet guitar solo by French guitarist Ida Presti.

guitarist Berta Rojas providing your nightly serving of classical guitar. Just gotta give a taste of that to you at least once a night. Dance Rhythmique by Ida Presti. I'm Melanie Renata. This is Music Through the Night. And as this next work begins, you might feel like you're heading off on a journey of sorts, perhaps led through a pastoral field, like a sheep by a shepherd. Oboist Pamela Pecha is the shepherd who gently guides you as the Moscow Philharmonic takes you to some beautiful heights. It's Peter Schickele's Oboe Concerto.

0: Welcome back from your pastoral journey. Oboist Pamela Pecha with the Moscow Philharmonic for the Oboe Concerto by Peter Schickele. I'm Melanie Renata, about to send you off on another musical journey, this one being one of mid-century romance. You're listening to Music Through the Night.
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0: A work here by a 20th century American composer with a knack for deep lyrical romance. It's David Diamond's Fourth Symphony, performed by the Seattle Symphony.

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I'm Melanie Renata. You're listening to Music Through the Night. And Maurice Ravel, he really wanted to turn this next work into a ballet, but his ambitions were humbled by a patron who said that it was more like a portrait of a ballet rather than a ballet itself. I think you'll hear what this patron meant. It's Ravel's La Valse. Here's the Rotterdam Philharmonic.

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2: What are the favorite things that you voluntarily give your money to? And then what's your connection to those things? Do the people that work here bring you something important to think about once a day, once a week? Does the national coverage move you? Are you grateful for the way this team represents the news here in the community? If you are grateful for those things, then maybe this needs to move up on your list of things that you're willing to participate with. What I like about being a sustaining member is knowing that I don't have to think about it every month, that it's just an automatic thing. So everyone, you know, has a sense of where the money goes every month, right, in your family. And that's pre-budgeted for me. Like, I understand that that's my commitment and that's my investment in the amazing work that KWC and the team here do together. And I'm glad to have that sorted out in my mind. KWC is fuel for curiosity.
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0: 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And from DuckDuckGo, who believes AI should be optional and who've been building privacy tools for 15 years. They now offer Duck.ai, where users can chat privately with AI. Duck.ai. This is NPR. It's Morning Edition from NPR News. I'm Leila Fadel.
6: And I'm Sasha Pfeiffer. Whether Meta designed Facebook and Instagram to be addictive to minors is at the center of a case against Meta playing out in federal court. NPR's Ritu Chatterjee reports on what healthcare providers and researchers are learning about young people and social media addiction.
7: If you ask psychiatrists whether social media addiction is real, they will likely say what Dr. Petros Livounis told me.
8: We don't have social media as a designated addiction.
7: By that, he means social media addiction isn't listed in the diagnostic and statistical manual which psychiatrists use. But Livounis, who heads the Department of Psychiatry at Rutgers New Jersey Medical School, also says that
8: there is a group of people, a small group of people, who already exhibit symptoms of addiction, constantly thinking about social media, spending tremendous amounts of time engaging with social media.
7: And another classic symptom?
8: If you cross the line to the point where you know it's bad for you, but you cannot help it, then that's a significant sign of addiction.
7: Doctors and mental health care providers are already seeing these symptoms in young people, says Dr. Jason Nagata, a pediatrician.
9: It is relatively common, I would say, for us to have patients who are experiencing some of these symptoms of addiction.
7: Nagata is at the University of California, San Francisco, and researches kids' online behaviors. He's been analyzing data from the largest study of adolescent development,

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5: This morning's weather forecast shows a sunny, hot day ahead of us with afternoon highs just under 114 degrees. Light and variable winds becoming south-southwest at 5 to 10 miles per hour by afternoon. Tonight, mostly clear with a low near 88.
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7: This is Morning Edition from NPR News. I'm Leila Fadel.
8: And I'm Sasha Pfeiffer. Some powerful commentary about today's political landscape might come from a play written in 1959. It takes place in a little community in France, and its premise is ridiculous.
9: What is going on? What is that?
10: What is that?
9: No! Oh! A rhinoceros!
10: Oh, rhinoceros!
11: Oh, a rhinoceros!
8: The town is invaded by rhinos, and that's not all.
12: And then people start becoming rhinoceroses. And next thing you know, it's more normal to be a rhinoceros than not to be one.
8: That's Diane Paulus, artistic director of the American Repertory Theater in Cambridge, Massachusetts, where the play is being performed. It's called Rhinoceros, and its star-studded cast includes actors better known for their TV and movie work: Tatiana Maslany, Paul Giamatti, and John Turturro. Here's what Turturro had to say about the play.
13: At first, it's funny. At first.
8: But then it subtly raises serious questions about the symbolism of these growing packs of huge animals thundering through the town.
12: The question of what are the rhinoceroses is exactly the question we want audiences to be left with. And furthermore, why are all these people becoming rhinoceroses? And why people choose to go with the herd?
8: To understand this play, it helps to know the background of the man who wrote it. Eugene Ionesco was a French-Romanian playwright known for his absurdist approach. He had watched Nazism, totalitarianism, and fascism sweep through Europe. So he wanted to explore what makes people conform and join destructive mass movements. He used his plays to do that, like Rhinoceros.
12: Actually, this is a wackadoo play, but in its wackiness, it's actually more resonant. You know, it's that weird thing of like, how do you actually talk about what we're going through right now in our world?
8: So what do the rhinos represent in today's world? Are they a metaphor

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1: 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It's 7:19. Ahead on Morning Edition, stocks fell and bond yields jumped on Thursday. The Treasury Department is trying to keep a lid on government borrowing costs, but with limited success so far. And NPR's Sasha Pfeiffer talks to former top FBI lawyer Andrew Weissman about the FBI raid of former Congressman Eric Swalwell's home. Stay tuned as Morning Edition continues on KAWC.

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0: The new children's story celebrates 100 years of Winnie the Pooh, how a bear became a book Saturday on Weekend Edition from NPR News. 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
3: 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I'm Scott Detrow from NPR. At KAWC, it's a pivotal moment. 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
5: 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I'm Leila Fadel.
6: And I'm Sasha Pfeiffer. Whether Meta designed Facebook and Instagram to be addictive to minors is at the center of a case against Meta playing out in federal court. NPR's Ritu Chatterjee reports on what healthcare providers and researchers are learning about young people and social media addiction.
7: If you ask psychiatrists whether social media addiction is real, they will likely say what Dr. Petros Livounis told me.
8: We don't have social media as a designated addiction.
7: By that, he means social media addiction isn't listed in the Diagnostic and Statistical Manual, which psychiatrists use. But Livounis, who heads the Department of Psychiatry at Rutgers New Jersey Medical School, also says that
8: there is a group of people, a small group of people, who already exhibit symptoms of addiction, constantly thinking about social media, spending a tremendous amount of time engaging with social media.
7: And another classic symptom?
8: If you cross the line to the point where you know it's bad for you, but you cannot help it, then that's a significant sign of addiction.
7: Doctors and mental health care providers are already seeing these symptoms in young people, says Dr. Jason Nagata, a pediatrician.
9: It is relatively common, I would say, for us to have patients who are experiencing some of these symptoms of addiction.
7: Nagata is at the University of California, San Francisco, and researches kids' online behaviors. He's been analyzing data from the largest study of adolescent development, where researchers have followed thousands of kids as they grow up. The findings are troubling, says Nagata.
9: Among even 11 to 12-year-olds, so these are pre-teenagers, a quarter say that they spend a lot of time thinking about their social media apps or planning use of social media apps. One in five say that they're using social media apps to forget about their problems. And one in six say that they try to use social media apps less, but they're not able to.
7: And it's affecting other aspects of their lives.
9: This is when it starts to interfere with daily life, relationships, and overall well-being. And it's also crowding out other important activities like sleep or schoolwork.
7: Nagata and other researchers have also seen links with worsening mental health.
9: Young people with addictive social media use had greater depressive and attention problems, suicide behaviors, sleep disturbance, and substance initiation 1 year later.
7: But there are ways to prevent kids from becoming hooked, says Nagata. He suggests having a family media plan.
9: So it's not a one-size-fits-all solution, but it can include different key components like having screen-free times, particularly at bedtime or during mealtime, and also during school time.
7: and develop the plan in collaboration with kids, he suggests, and make sure parents

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1: 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Ahead on Morning Edition, sailors aboard the USS Abraham Lincoln have spent about 9 months at sea, where their work is often hard.
2: Plane captains are out there on the flight deck, lugging these 100-pound chains on their backs in 120-degree weather. It takes a toll on your body.
1: Such a long deployment can also present mental health challenges. And NPR's Sasha Pfeiffer speaks with Wall Street Journal reporter Anna Wilde Matthews about plans to roll out Costco-branded Medicare Advantage plans in some markets. Stay tuned as Morning Edition continues on KAWC.
3: 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Our Friday newscap panelists will analyze those and the rest of the week's top stories. And what role can and should AI play in the military? That's next time on the show.

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5: 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I'm Leila Fadel.
6: And I'm Sasha Pfeiffer. Some powerful commentary about today's political landscape might come from a play written in 1959. It takes place in a little community in France, and its premise is ridiculous.
7: What is going on? What is that?
8: What is that?
7: No! Oh! A rhinoceros!
8: Oh, rhinoceros!
9: Oh, a rhinoceros!
6: The town is invaded by rhinos, and that's not all.
10: And then people start becoming rhinoceroses. And next thing you know, it's more normal to be a rhinoceros than not to be one.
6: That's Diane Paulus, artistic director of the American Repertory Theater in Cambridge, Massachusetts, where the play is being performed. It's called Rhinoceros, and its star-studded cast includes actors better known for their TV and movie work, Tatiana Maslany, Paul Giamatti, and John Turturro. Here's what Turturro had to say about the play.
11: At first, it's funny. At first.
6: But then it subtly raises serious questions about the symbolism of these growing packs of huge animals thundering through the town.
10: The question of what are the rhinoceroses is exactly the question we want audiences to be left with. And furthermore, why are all these people becoming rhinoceroses? And why people choose to go with the herd?
6: To understand this play, it helps to know the background of the man who wrote it. Eugene Ionesco was a French-Romanian playwright known for his absurdist approach. He had watched Nazism, totalitarianism, and fascism sweep through Europe. So he wanted to explore what makes people conform and join destructive mass movements. He used his plays to do that, like Rhinoceros.
10: Actually, this is a wackadoo play, but in its wackiness, it's actually more resonant. You know, it's that weird thing of like, how do you actually talk about what we're going through right now in our world?
6: So what do the rhinos represent in today's world? Are they a metaphor for people who go along with dictatorships or for sycophants who make dictatorships possible? In the play, John Turturro is a sad sack drunkard named Berenger who's debating whether to join the herd of rhinos. In other words, should he follow the crowd or remain true to himself?
12: Just the sight of them upsets me. It does something to me here, deep inside.
13: I think that you're right to have some sort of reaction, but you go too far. Try and see the funny side of things.
12: Funny? I'm part of it. I can't be indifferent.
13: If you start worrying about everything, you'd never be able to go on living.
6: I asked Turturro if the play is meant to be overtly political.
11: Everything is political. I mean, in a way. I don't like when it's force-fed and it's stuck down your throat. I'd like it to be open to interpretation.
6: There is a somewhat show-stealing scene, in my view, when Paul Giamatti transforms into a rhino. And it's this gradual, herky-jerky process where he sort of starts headbutting and pawing and

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0: Next time on the show, Arizona voters will not decide the future of the ESA program, but they will vote on changes to election law. 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
1: 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Trusted news for Yuma and La Paz counties. There's an extreme heat warning for Yuma and La Paz counties today with a high near 113 in Yuma, mostly clear tonight with a low around 88. In Parker, sunny with a high near 112, mostly clear tonight with a low around 87. And sunny in Quartzsite with a high near 114, gusts of size 20 miles per hour, partly cloudy tonight with a low around 88.
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4: This is On Point. I'm Meghna Chakrabarty. And as you know, on this show, we talk about some of the challenges facing the country, but we're also always looking for solutions to those challenges because we're trying to shine a light on the way ahead. What are you witnessing in the city or town where you live? What are the concerns, the ideas, the solutions that family and friends are sharing with you about anything? 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Okay, so back to our conversation today about brain health. It's the final episode of our week-long look at the human brain called Brainwaves, and Jacob Harth is with us. He's a neuroscientist at the University of Georgia and also runs the Institute of Gerontology there. And Jack, before we get to the last part of the show here, since we did mention the microbiome, I just wanted to share a quick piece of sound from Dr. Kevin Volpe, who is the scientific lead for the American Heart Association's Healthcare by Food Initiative. And he talked with us about the microbiome and how it can really have an impact on your actual decision making. And if you don't have a healthy microbiome, how that can create a vicious cycle.
5: It's important to realize that just how well we feel and how well we function is really influenced by what we eat. So we can think about fibers and foods, fermented foods like yogurt. There's a reason why they help you feel better, because they support microbes that are linked to better mood and stress resilience. We also know poor diets cause gut inflammation, which affects systemic inflammation and mood, cognition, and memory. So there's a lot of linkages between our brains and what we eat that are influenced by your gut microbiome that really affect cognition and mood. And this really matters from a behavioral standpoint, because your diet affects your cognitive capacity and how you make decisions, which of course create feedback loops that influence the behavior, which might influence what you eat in the first place.
4: That's Dr. Kevin Volpe, scientific lead at the American Heart Association's Healthcare by Food Initiative. Jack, we've been talking a lot about important ways to keep your brain healthy, and we'll close on that idea too. But I should ask you, if we're not able to get enough sleep, drink enough water, eat the right foods, exercise, etc., I mean, sort of scientifically, What is happening in the brain that leads to the reduced critical functions that we talked about at the top of the show?
6: That's a great question. In the brain, when we don't meet these goals and when we do fall short, many things can happen. And the ways that, like what he was just talking about, the ways that that can be mirrored in the brain is through things like inflammation and, and stress. And right when we don't get enough sleep, then we don't have the cells that go through and clean up the synapses and the areas between the cells that where those signals are sent. So if we aren't getting enough sleep, then our brain has a buildup of debris and material that can prevent efficient transmission of information. And the same thing with inflammation or oxidative stress in the brain, that can reduce the efficiency and the quality of that information as it transfers through the brain.
4: I see. Okay. And also, I mean, that's a, I have to say, I understand that I asked you a really big question because I imagine there's a lot of things that contribute to, you know, rising dementia rates as we've been seeing. But, the point is that we know that there's a connection between how we live our lives and the physical health of our brains. So with that in mind, though, we asked On Point listeners sort of what are they doing to keep their brains as healthy as possible. And here's just a taste of what they said.
7: Tai Chi and meditation. I meditate daily and I practice Tai Chi 3 to 5 times a week. Both practices, I find, have improved my memory, focus, and concentration.
8: What's something I've done to help make my brain healthier? Become acquainted with transpersonal psychology. You can measure a brainwave, but you can't measure the dream I had last night and remember and have feelings about.
9: I was looking at the world with one eye, and I started wearing only my one pair of prescription reading glasses for reading and wearing my seeing glasses around the house, outside walking and everywhere, and it's just amazing.
4: So you heard Michelle James in Albuquerque, New Mexico, James Jarema in Syracuse, New York, and Nancy Fernandez in Buffalo, New York. Now, the reason why that's interesting to me, Jack, is everyone has their sort of individual recipe for the things that they're trying on their own to keep their brains healthy. Then there's also the SWEET acronym, again, about sleep and hydration, eating, exercise, and time. What I really am going to strenuously avoid today is asking you, like, okay, how many cups of water should people be drinking, right? Like how many servings of yogurt? You know, what time of day should you be eating your kale? I'm not going to do any of that because really, folks, just see your doctor if you want that kind of specific advice for you, your brain, and your body. But what I did want to talk about with you, Jack, is as I'm thinking about this really simple overall rubric for brain health, and then I think back to the statistics I was kind of digging through last night about the increase in dementia in this country, and moreover, the regional differences in dementia. And now, obviously, we have gender differences. And now, for example, there's racial differences. One of the fastest growing groups of dementia sufferers in this country are Black Americans. It got me thinking, are we as a country and the way Americans live, whether it's our food system or how much stress people are under, poverty, etc., are those things actually the impediments to getting better brain health? That it's not necessarily what we can do as individuals, but if you don't live in a place where you have access to, you know, fresh and healthy yogurt, you're kind of already behind the eight ball.
6: That's absolutely right. There are many things that are out of our control. It's not just the brain injuries, but it's access to healthy foods and access to water and the ability and the luxury of being able to get enough sleep. Those things really do have an impact on our ability to maintain brain health and to reduce our risk for brain health decline or cognitive decline. But everything that we can do, every small step that we can do makes a meaningful difference. So even if we aren't meeting every goal perfectly, any small effort that we make makes a meaningful difference. And that small effort's not just on a large behavioral, a brain health standpoint, but small efforts, things like getting your vision corrected. Brain health is body health. Sensory health is brain health. Gut health, digestive health is brain health. All of these things, anything that we do to improve the input into the brain improves the function of a brain as a whole.
4: You know, I'm asking about this from a public health standpoint, right? Because there seems to be some strong correlations. I'm not saying causation, but strong correlations to obviously genetic factors. Some people have a higher genetic predisposition to eventually suffer from dementia. But also I'm seeing here high rates of hypertension, diabetes, obesity, unhealthy diets, these things that we talked about that also can contribute to sort of the decline of brain function. Now, the hypertension, diabetes, and obesity, these are chronic diseases that are growing in America. I mean, can we say with confidence that they are also contributing to the rising rates of dementia in this country?
6: My expertise is not necessarily in epidemiology, but okay, these are factors that certainly can contribute and increase risk. And on an individual level, the best we can do is reduce risk in every way that we can and put effort into modifying our risk as a whole. Cognitive decline, even if we have genetic predisposition or environmental predisposition, is not necessarily inevitable. And the way we talk about it in gerontology and in cognitive aging is all about reducing risk, mm-hmm, to promote brain health, to promote that longevity and quality of life and functionality and comfort. We're doing what we can, and we're putting the effort that we can into it. We're taking what we have and doing the best we can.
4: Yeah. No, I appreciate that you're not necessarily an epidemiologist, but I personally cannot help but to see connections. Again, I'm not saying causation, but, you know, connections with the increasing rate of chronic disease in this country. Right. And you know, especially those regional differences in the United States, because right, I think if we sort of superimposed a map of percent of folks under the poverty line on that map of dementia risk, or right, percentage of people living in, food deserts, I think there would be right, some pretty strong correlations there. And I just, I know you're not an epidemiologist, but let's get creative here with me for a second. Like, if you were to suggest, like, a policy change of some kind that might reduce the risk of, you know, these other things, hypertension, diabetes, obesity, and therefore also might help people have healthier brains for a longer time, like, what would your dream be?
6: My dream would be any policy that's going to help people to meet those simple, actionable brain goals, to meet their need to be sweet to their brain. If we could reduce the amount of time that people work each day, then they could have more time to sleep. If we can increase the availability of healthy foods, if we could subsidize local farmers and increasing accessibility to healthy foods. If we can improve access and the cleanliness of the water that we're drinking. If we can improve the ability for people to get exercise and to exercise their brains and to be in social environments. All of these things could contribute to reducing and modifying that risk for cognitive decline.
4: Mm. Well, that is a perfect wish list.
6: Right.
4: Right. If only we could actually act on that as a nation. So I want to spend the last couple of minutes talking with you a little bit more about the gerontology side of things, right? Because yes, as lifespans increase, especially for women, right? Because they're not only do they live longer, but they have the higher risk of dementia overall.
6: Right.
4: I just know that some people still want specific guidance from you. I mean, would you be willing to offer any advice on things that people can do to, you know, at home to sort of keep their brains sharp? Beyond the fundamental SWEET acronym.
6: Certainly, those are the things that will really lay the foundation for a healthy brain. And I want to avoid giving any specific medical advice. I'm not a medical doctor.
4: Exactly.
6: My advice would be to do whatever you can. Changing behavior is really hard. And there's not one perfect formula. You said at the beginning, there's no magic formula, right? There's no secret formula or miracle cure. There's not one pill that we can take or one behavior that we can change. But changing our behaviors, making these behavioral changes in our life is really difficult, and it takes effort and it takes time. So my greatest piece of advice would be to do what you can. And every day, even one small step in the right direction, one more vegetable in your diet, one more walk around the building, one more time that you stand up, or one thing that you learn each day, that contributes to your overall brain health. Mm.
4: I wonder if you'll forgive me for asking how your own personal experience, because I understand that you actually did suffer from a brain injury at one time.
6: I did, and I'm happy to talk about it. I'm happy to bring both my expertise and my experiences to every opportunity that I have to share with people and to help them to use these principles and to prioritize their own brain health. So when I was 20 years old, I was struck by a car, by an unlicensed driver, and had a really bad brain injury. And that led to cognitive deficits. And I was in the midst of college. I was studying neuroscience and psychology, and I used the principles that I was learning, these things that can promote brain health, to aid in my recovery. In the context of the damage that I sustained, I had difficulty regulating emotions and making decisions, and my memory was damaged. And 7 years later, I'm still struggling with some of those deficits, but I've used these principles and going back to school and continuing to learn and continuing to put effort into it. Each little step every day has enabled me to return to where I am and to return to cognitive function. Now I can use strategies to help to mitigate those deficits, and I'm just doing what I can each day. And to the people who are experiencing things like cognitive decline or brain injury, and you can feel different, your brain is the basis of all of your experiences and your thoughts. And it's a very, very scary feeling, but really we can only control what we can control, and we do what we can.
4: Well, Jack Harth, neuroscientist at the College of Public Health at the University of Georgia, thank you so much for joining us today.
6: Thank you.
4: So to close, since we opened with Dr. Carl Sagan, we're going to return to him and his thoughts about the human brain, as he said in Cosmos in 1980.
10: We are, each of us, largely responsible for what gets put into our brains, for what, as adults, we wind up caring for and knowing about. No longer at the mercy of the reptile brain, we can change ourselves. Think of the possibilities.
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1: There's an extreme heat warning for Yuma and La Paz counties today, with a high near 114 in Quartzsite, gusts as high as 20 miles per hour, partly cloudy tonight with a low around 88. Sunny in Parker with a high near 112, mostly clear tonight with a low around 87. And sunny in Yuma with a high near 113, mostly clear this evening with a low around 88.
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0: Arizona voters will not decide the future of the state's ESA program after a series of court rulings. And now the program's critics say they'll pursue their goals elsewhere.
16: We really want to voter protect these reforms, but the next step is to try and get these reforms done at the legislature, and that's not going to happen with the current folks in place.
0: I'm Mark Brody. Today on the show, our Friday NewsCap panelists analyze the week's top stories. Also, the feds have released more details on planned cuts to Colorado River allocations. Our Soapbox essay series continues with the story of a spontaneous road trip, and a Los Angeles artist finds a new home in Tucson.
17: I feel so embraced here in a way that's like a full body sigh.
0: That and more on the show after a check of this hour's news.
4: Live from NPR News, I'm Lakshmi Singh. The federal government is out with a new plan for how several states access water from the Colorado River for at least the next 2 years as the region faces the realities of droughts and water restrictions. Downstream states, California, Arizona, and Nevada, will bear the brunt of the cuts. The administration's plan does not issue water reduction mandates for four upper basin states, Colorado, Utah, Wyoming, and New Mexico. But after 2 years, it calls for the upstream and downstream states to hold a new round of talks over their dispute. The Colorado River feeds Lakes Mead and Powell, the nation's two largest reservoirs, now experiencing record low water levels. Gasoline prices are inching up while bond prices are moving down. NPR Scott Horsley has a roundup of what's moving financial markets.
18: Investors will be keeping a close eye on the bond market today. The yield on long-term government bonds rebounded Thursday, despite an effort by the Treasury Department to push those bond yields down. Bondholders have been demanding a bigger payback in return for lending the government money. They're concerned about the size of the federal debt, which reached $40 trillion this week, as well as stubborn inflation. Gasoline prices typically fall as summer draws to a close, but AAA says this could be the most expensive August ever at the gas pump. The average price of regular gas is just under $4.11 a gallon, topping the previous high set back in 2022. Scott Horsley, NPR News, Washington.
4: The Supreme Court is expected to weigh in on whether President Trump can continue construction of the White House ballroom. The lawsuit has already been argued through several lower courts after a nonprofit group sued the administration, saying congressional approval was needed for the new site. Here's NPR's Deepa Shivaram.
19: The Trump administration is arguing that the ballroom was needed to create a, quote, integrated military complex that houses medical care, a drone port, and bomb shelters. On the other hand, the National Trust for Historic Preservation is saying that the executive branch doesn't have the authority to transform the White House like this, even for national security purposes.
4: NPR's Deepa Shivaram reporting. The government of Guatemala says the U.S. has deported nearly 2,300 Mexican migrants to Guatemalan soil, and NPR's Zeta Peralta reports the Mexican government
20: is worried.
21: Normally, migrants are only deported to a country that is not theirs when their home country won't take them or when it's too dangerous for them to go back. Guatemalan President Bernardo Arevalo said that's not the case with the Mexican deportees. Guatemala, he says, treats them like they are in transit and they are sent to Mexico by land within 24 hours. In a statement, Mexico said it opposes the practice. Human rights groups view it as an attempt to intimidate migrants. In a statement to Reuters, the U.S. State Department said it was focused on implementing President Trump's immigration policy. Ada Peralta, NPR News, Mexico City.
20: This is NPR. The world's oldest living person is celebrating her 117th birthday today. Ethel Caterham is from England. NPR's Fatima Al-Kassab has details.
22: Ethel Caterham was born in 1909 and has lived through the Russian Revolution, the Great Depression, and two world wars. She's the last surviving subject of King Edward VII. For her 116th birthday last year, she got a visit from his great-great-grandson, King Charles. According to Guinness World Records, she's also one of the oldest people to survive COVID after contracting it in 2020. She's celebrating with family and friends at a nursing home in Surrey, outside London, and says she's looking forward to what next year might bring. Fatima Al-Kassab, NPR News, London.
20: London's High Court is ordering Prince Harry, Sir Elton John, and others to make an initial payment of the equivalent of $13 million toward the Daily Mail's legal costs after they lost their privacy lawsuits against the publisher. Last month, the judge sided with the Daily Mail against accusations that it engaged in unlawful acts, including phone hacking. Local media report Prince Harry and his wife Meghan plan to move back to the United Kingdom with their children, who are enrolled in British school in September. King Charles saw his grandchildren in person last month for the first time in more than 4 years. U.S. stocks are trading higher this hour. The Dow is up more than 400 points, or nearly 1%. This is NPR News.
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0: Good morning. It's the show here on KJZZ 91.5 in Phoenix. I'm Mark Brody. Coming up, the feds have provided some details of Colorado River cuts to Arizona and the other basin states. And an L.A. artist finds a new home in Tucson. But first, it is time for the Friday newscap and some voices from the news this week.
29: We were hoping to have voters be able to have a say this November on how much we all know they dislike vouchers. Instead, we're going to have to spend some more time speaking to them about how we got to this place where $1 billion of our taxpayer dollars is being spent on this program.
30: I spent 8 years in the legislature watching attacks on our constitutional right to citizens initiative and continuing to raise the bar on getting measures on the ballot. And I voted against most of those, probably all of them.
31: I know that if you see a debate between us, you'll vote for Andy Biggs. And you know what? They know it too. And that's why they're not going to show up for a debate. But I'll be there.
3: All we're asking is reimbursement for the good work we've done in Arizona to protect our citizens, and we put that back forward to continue to sustain what we're doing.
5: I felt like I needed to be there to advocate for people like myself that were trying, that were being shoved out of the party. A few months ago, I realized that, that's a lost cause right now.
0: And with me to talk about the ballot measures we will and will not be voting on this fall, some new polls in the governor's race and more, are Christine Jones, former congressional and gubernatorial candidate. Christine, good morning.
6: Good morning.
0: And Stacey Pearson of Lumen Strategy. Stacey, good morning to you.
4: Good morning.
0: Stacey, I'm going to start with you. Prop 212, which was a measure that Public Teachers Union and some others put on to try to make some changes to the state's ESA program. We can't call them vouchers. We learned that from the state Supreme Court this year. That is not going to be on the ballot. They turned in an awful lot of signatures, it seems, to not have enough to qualify.
4: Oh, it's heartbreaking. And with citizens' initiatives, it really is death by a thousand paper cuts. It is, the cost is extraordinary. The strict compliance standard is insane. And to explain what that means, if you put PHX instead of the word Phoenix in the box that is for the city, your entire signature can be disqualified. If you transpose your address or your printed name or the any mistakes in that line, if you color outside the box, if your signature, if the Y in Stacy goes down to the box below, the entire line can be disqualified. And so what winds up happening is the wealthiest among us have to bankroll citizens' initiatives now, and they're no longer in the hands of citizens.
0: Is there, I hate to put it this way, but like, is there blame to be assigned here?
4: The blame to be assigned is in the legislature's ongoing attempt to undermine our ability to have direct democracy. I mean, this is, direct democracy was enshrined in the state's constitution. We held out for it. Arizona, the 48th state, held out its constitution for direct democracy. And the legislature in the past decade has chipped away at it in a way that really means direct democracy must be purchased. It can no longer be just grassroots.
0: Christine, is it surprising that, I guess, the end result here and the number of signatures that ultimately were disqualified?
7: Well, first of all, the number of signatures they got was significantly huge.
4: Yeah.
7: I mean, we're talking over 400,000 signatures, as to Stacey's point, very expensive. They needed, you know, 60% of that or something. So, you know, we all go and get additional signatures just to guard against these strict compliance. Here's the problem. The rules matter, and we should ask people to comply with them. But this thing that we're doing of challenging every single initiative on both sides do it. Every single initiative gets a lawsuit or more. And, you know, basically saying to the citizens, you don't get to play this game anymore.
4: Right.
7: Like, if we don't want to do it, let's just eliminate it altogether, because it is too onerous to get something on the ballot. The legislature can refer it pretty easily, they could have if they had done it right, get over there pretty cleanly. And, you know, the procedural thing is important. I'm a lawyer. I like to follow rules. But it honestly, come on, what are we doing? Voucher is a term of art. We're all calling it vouchers, and suddenly now we can't call it voucher. So, you know, I feel like it's a little bit of form over substance at this point.
0: Well, it feels like what you're describing is sort of the letter of the law versus the spirit of the law. Is that a fair assessment?
7: Yeah, I think that's a good way to say it, right? So we're saying the conservative position should be, we don't want fraud in the ESA system. We don't want people to have to spend their money on a Chanel watch or say, for example, a Nordic track or a trip to Disneyland. We want that fraud to be eliminated, and that's something that we should all try to vote on, right? Do we want you to get to pick what I do with my education dollars? No, I don't want that either, right? So these sorts of things matter. But the problem is, if we're going to eliminate all of the signatures, even the duplicates, just because your name appeared on there twice, that feels like form over substance.
0: So, Stacey, we heard from some of the folks who are pushing this, because, you know, obviously there's a good amount of money, as you both alluded to, involved in this, talking about, okay, well, now maybe we will put our efforts toward the legislature. Do you think those efforts will be any more successful than their effort to get this Prop 212 on the ballot?
4: So, to Christine's point, yes, it is going to be more successful, because people are motivated by rage right now. And we talk a lot about the waste and fraud and abuse, and to the point that I think that phrase is becoming less meaningful. But
6: we have no accountability on these homeschool kids. They are not taking standardized tests. I have no idea if the weirdos down the street from me are teaching their kids that we're on a round planet called Earth that orbits the sun, or that 2 + 2 = 4 and not 22. I have no idea what those kids on the bikes all hours of the day, every day of the week, are actually learning. They are not being tested. So we're, as a society, we're going to have to deal with the worst homeschooled kids who think Earth is flat at some point.
0: I feel like your next neighborhood block party is going to be a little more awkward now.
6: Oh, man, it's weird. There's a guy that I refer to as Don Jr. At some point, he's going to figure out I call him that, too. So, yes.
7: Yeah, so last time Stacey called the homeschoolers weirdos, I got in trouble, like as if I was the one that did it. So
6: it was kooky. I said kooky.
7: Let's just state for the record, there are a lot of homeschool students who are rock stars. Mm-hmm. I know a lot of them.
6: Absolutely.
7: And they are very, very well
6: and
7: educated.
6: And they can take a test. And they should be able to take a test and show me what rock stars they
7: are. They've gone on to great schools, and they've become very well educated. They're not kooks, okay? They're not weirdos, but they should have accountability, I think, is your point.
6: Yeah.
0: Christine, do you think that the groups who are pushing this ballot measure, do you think that they will be able to, obviously their goal is now to flip the legislature so that they can get some of these changes that they wanted in the ballot measure through the legislature, which will never happen with the Republicans in charge. Do you think they have a chance?
7: I know there's a couple of really strong efforts to flip the legislature that the Democrats are running. I'm not as bullish on that as they are, because I just think that there are enough legislative districts that are still leaning Republican mm-hmm. that they're probably pretty easy for the Republicans to pick up. I wouldn't sleep on it if I was a GOP candidate in some of those districts, because some of these people are very, very likable, really well-spoken, smart, thoughtful, community-minded people. So I do think that their efforts are good. Are they going to flip it? Probably not. However, the conservative position here and what the legislature should do is to say, we want to build in some safeguards. Mm-hmm. We really care about parents being the first and best educators of their children. We want them to pick where their education dollars go. But we also are conservatives fiscally, and we don't want people wasting the money. That is an okay thing for Republicans to do, and they should, because citizen initiatives, amending the Constitution, enshrining this permanently, is probably not the best way for us to legislate. The legislature should be doing that.
0: Are you surprised that the legislature hasn't done that yet?
7: I'm surprised they did it badly. I think the Republicans got too cute. They tried to get the military family exemption. They tried to get two bites at the apple, which we all know in the rules you cannot do. It has to be just a mm-hmm. one-issue ballot measure. They could have handled this, and you know, instead they flopped it up. So I hope they come back around. I hope they build in the safeguards. Let's not spend millions upon millions of dollars collecting signatures next time. Let's have thoughtful legislators get together, say, look, we're going to deal with this on a bipartisan basis. It's not controversial. We all want our parents to choose our education models, and let the legislature refer it cleanly.
0: One more question on this, Stacey, before we move on. Any chance, for example, the Secretary of State's race gets a little more juice because of this? I mean, that's the primary on the GOP side was almost all about vouchers.
6: Right. I mean, folks are paying closer attention to democracy writ large, and specifically direct democracy. I mean, this folks who were circulating petitions, and I was entirely too close to this issue. We had a Protect the Vote initiative to enshrine our ability to vote by mail and vote early mm-hmm. in the Constitution. We didn't get enough signatures. It was constitutional. We would have needed $15 million, someone to write a check like that.
7: That's a real number?
6: That's a real number. Wow. I mean, it's nuts. We are way beyond the ability to have direct democracy without a billionaire funder. It's nuts. But yes, to answer the question, certainly folks are paying attention, and they're frustrated that they signed. They want accountability built into the education system. No one's talking about taking away parental rights, but if you are telling me you're educating your kid at home, have them take the test. I want to make sure they can add. We're going to have to deal with these kids when they're grown up. Like, make sure the Earth's not flat. Go ahead, test them.
0: Christine, you alluded to the military family bill prop, which would have been Prop 145, also contained the so-called poison pill, which would have nullified Prop 212. Had that passed, a whole long, convoluted thing. Given that Prop 212 is not going to be on the ballot, is this, pardon the pun, less of a bitter pill for Republicans to swallow that this one, there's also got kicked off the ballot?
7: Yeah, I think so. You know, look, school choice won, but it was procedural, right? It was by accident. So, yeah, it's a temporary sort of Pyrrhic victory. it's not real, because we still have to say Stacey's point, we still have to come back around and fix the fraud. You know, Tom Horn had the audacity to say we should put some safeguards in the system, and he got primary challenged and beat. So it's a temporary fake victory. We'll take it for the minute. We won't take ESAs away from people, which is always the goal here. But it's got to get fixed.
0: Stacey, is there any hindsight at this point, which of course is always 2020, from those on the left, that, gosh, you know, maybe we should have taken that deal in the legislature when they were offering some kind of guardrails in exchange for, you know, us dropping the ballot measure?
6: I mean, certainly hindsight's 2020, right? Getting a little bit of something is better than a lot of nothing, as it turns out. But I think the optimism is that Democratic enthusiasm among voters is as high as I've ever seen it. And it's the only way Democrats are going to be able to secure statewide seats. I mean, we have a registration disadvantage that's as high as it's been in a decade. I mean, we have 300,000 less Democrats registered to vote than Republicans, 200,000 fewer than independents. And so a half million voter, a whole of a half million voters, it means that we have to turn out our base in a way that overcomes those disadvantages. So, I mean, yes, we're looking at really all options, and ideally flipping a chamber in the legislature to try to get some of this done.
0: Are ESAs the issue that will continue to excite the Democratic base for this election, do you think?
6: I think ESAs education is always among the top three issues, and folks are getting increasingly frustrated with campus closures, with their neighborhood school turning
7: going
6: over to
7: away.
6: A, yeah, going away. Mm. I mean, this is, and that affects your property value. It affects where your kid, I mean, it changes the way you get up in the morning and get your kids off, like get your kids off to school.
0: Yeah.
6: I mean, if your commute's now 30 minutes and not 10 or 5, or, I mean, it changes the way people live.
0: Interesting. All right. That is Stacey Pearson. I'm also joined by Christine Jones. I'm Mark Brody in Phoenix. The Friday Newscap continues in just a moment.
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0: Good morning. It's the Friday Newscap on KJZZ 91.5. I'm Mark Brody. My guests this week are Stacey Pearson of Lumen Strategies and former congressional and gubernatorial candidate Christine Jones. Christine, one more ballot measure. This one we will be voting on. The state Supreme Court said we will, but we will have a description of it that is okayed by Secretary of State Fontes. So it sounds like both sides got a little bit. This is a Prop 144, a bunch of changes to the way that elections are done, but not a lot of details on how some of those changes might actually be played out. We've been talking about, you know, ballot measures that maybe excite voters, get them to the polls. Is this one that those on the right might be excited to come out and vote for?
1: I don't think so. It feels like a little bit of a sleeper. And honestly, you know, Adrian Fontes fighting over wording, is it voucher or is it ESA or is it ACEs or whatever? It's so boring. And it's, you know, Stacey talking about flat earthers, that's interesting, right? Me talking about is ESA money going to a private school, it's interesting. How you style the ballot initiative, so boring. Here's what might motivate people. Nobody wants to be misled. Nobody wants all of the double, triple, quadruple negatives. And if you vote yes, it means no. And if you vote no, it means yes. And you don't really know what you're saying. And the other thing that I think really offends people because they're not stupid is describe what the thing does. Don't advocate to me. Don't make the description adversarial. Don't make it try to tip me in one way or the other. Just say what it is. For the love of God, could we not just have some kind of plain language without any advocacy for a change? That, I think, might be motivating.
0: Christine, we've seen in the past, like in the last cycle, there were a number of ballot measures that the Republican legislature put on the ballot, didn't really spend much money on in terms of having a campaign for it, and many of them failed. I'm curious what you see for this particular one. Like, is this one that Republicans are going to maybe put some money, put some effort toward trying to convince voters to vote for it?
1: I haven't heard of anybody. Nobody's called me and asked me for a check, is an example. So I don't actually know, but my sense is it's way down the totem pole when you have something like Save Girls Sports and 318 coming. That's a much more important issue on a bipartisan basis. You know, the vast, vast, vast majority of both, actually all three party registration designations are in favor of that.
0: And so, this is one that you're working on. We should disclose.
1: Fair disclosure. Yeah. I support it. Most parents don't want their minor daughters changing in, you know, showering with boys, so biological boys. So I think that's probably more motivational. And there's just a limited amount of money to go around. You know, the Terry Goddard initiative that made the disclosures important has really discouraged out-of-state money. So now you're just really limited to the donors in-state. To Stacey's point, how many billionaires are there that want to put $15 million behind one of these?
0: Right.
1: It's got to be something sexy. It's got to be something that's interesting and something that impacts them, their children, their grandchildren, you know, somebody.
0: Do you agree, Stacey? I mean, election integrity is like, it seems like one of the few things the president, for example, really enjoys talking about
2: right.
0: All the time. Like, it's a pretty consistent Republican talking point.
2: Well, and in full disclosure, we're working on the No campaign on 144. And it is undeniably a path to end mail in voting and early voting. That's it. I mean, it's in the language that the legislature will continue to control and essentially the path to end mail-in voting. So I find it hilarious that 80% of the voters in November will cast their mail-in ballots. If they vote yes on 144,
1: it's the last time.
2: If you vote yes to end the very method by which you vote, it's lunacy. And so, yes, I think 144 is going to get interesting. And it was very much a response to the proactive constitutional amendment that we were running to enshrine mail-in voting rights in the state's constitution.
1: Yeah. Is there public polling on that?
2: Oh, yeah. It's
1: that's been released on 144.
2: I don't know.
1: Sorry, I didn't
2: on
1: mean
2: 144,
1: to
2: no, but yes, it will be
1: curious.
2: Soon.
1: Yeah.
2: I mean, this they're going to have to spend millions and millions and millions to try to fool voters into voting against their own way of voting.
0: Interesting. Okay, so guys, let's talk about a couple of polls looking at the governor's race. There was a poll from Noble Predictive Insights. It found that Governor Hobbs is leading Andy Biggs by 13 points, 48% to 35. This is, of course, that's a pretty big margin, especially considering that the governor won by, 17,000 4 years ago. Another poll from American Encore found the governor up 45 to 40.

0: seems like both polls have the governor roughly in the same, like in the ballpark, like mid to upper 40s, not quite 50,
1: right,
0: but mid to upper 40s. But, you know, they both have her up, but one obviously by a lot more. Obviously, polls, snapshot in time. You know, we're still, what, 3 months away from the election. What do you make of these, Christine?
2: I mean, as a candidate, we tend to try to disregard the horse race polls as much as possible. Two things that I would say stand out here. First of all, there's no good way to spin this. These are both bad for Biggs on a statistical purpose. There's two things I thought were really interesting. Hobbs has already consolidated 86% of Democrat support, and Biggs is only at 75% of Republicans. So fully one in four Republican voters are saying that they don't support him. That's a problem for Biggs, whether you're behind five or 13. The other thing is, at 48, Hobbs already has 48 support in Mike Noble's poll, 45 in the other. She's almost at the tipping point. I think this is a bad, bad sign for Biggs. And I think the Republicans got to have a thing to get people to get that 300,000 vote advantage at the polls to vote for the top of the ticket by some other means than being excited about the candidates, because they don't seem to be particularly excited about the candidates this cycle.
0: What do you think, Stacey?
1: The death knell of any candidate is when they say the only poll that matters is the election day results.
0: But it's true, right? To some extent.
1: And I saw a big supporter on X this week say exactly that. I'm like, oh,
2: you're a big supporter.
1: Yeah, yeah. Look at you dusting off your resume. This is key. Like it is very difficult. First, Katie Hobbs has never lost an election. Hard stop. She's never lost. And it is very...
2: Has Biggs? I don't think Biggs has either.
1: Question. It is very difficult to unseat a Republican. Or, I'm sorry, unseat
0: an incumbent.
1: An incumbent. Yeah, it's very difficult to unseat an incumbent. And she's done a perfectly lovely job. She is... It's so funny, the criticism about it not being more exciting. I want a governor to be boring. Go be boring. Go just do policy stuff. Go stay out of the news. I appreciate it very, very much. I think we need to make leadership boring again.
0: So, I mean, obviously it's better to be up 13 or 5 than down, but there's still so much time, Stacey, before Election Day. There's going to be debates that the governor and her running mate will not be participating in, that Andy Biggs and his running mate, Sina Kerr, will be participating in. There's going to be lots of stuff happening between now and then. Like, is it, I mean, I assume if you're the Hobbs campaign, you don't want to just assume, okay, look, these polls show we're up, we're good, because, like, certainly not, the race is not over.
1: Well, and she has the money advantage, right? The governor has fundraised an extraordinary amount of money. She has the support, full support of the Democratic Governors Association, the DGA. So we're talking tens of millions of dollars that are coming into the state to talk about her record and to make a debate more irrelevant. And the Republican machinery has not invested the same way in Andy Biggs for a variety of reasons, some of which I'm certain are these poll numbers, that he is at an extraordinary disadvantage and his voting record is not one that is standing the test of time. I mean, he's got some issues with the votes that he took in the legislature. And I think some of that is being reflected in the poll because the governor herself has the financial advantage to be able to remind people that he voted to protect the Colorado City pedophiles.
0: Well, and I mean, how significant is that money advantage? I mean, Andy Biggs is somebody who's never really had to raise a ton of money because he's always been in very safe legislative and congressional districts. Obviously, there will be turning point money, and you would think that resources wouldn't be a concern, but maybe they will be.
2: Yeah, I'm surprised at the stark difference, frankly, the big gap between the Hobbs money and the Biggs money. Does TP Action or Turning Point come in? Probably, right? Although I have to say, the negative ads that are being run against Biggs are widely ineffective. They're meaningless. People turn off the television or turn down the volume when they come on. So I think if the DGA is to spend a lot of money, they got to improve their ads. But look, the Republicans, and particularly somebody like Biggs, who's been in the East Valley, he's been in office a long time. He's been in a very safe conservative Republican seat the entire time, no matter what the legislative district number was or the congressional district. And he's used to being able to win a primary, win a general. That's not the case here, right? We are legitimately a swing state now. I hate to admit it live on the air, but we are purple. We have two Democratic senators, and it matters what we who we pick in the primary. And we haven't done a good job of, I'll just acknowledge it, we haven't done a good job of that as Republicans, and we got to get better at it, because ideologues are not winning general elections. I will say one other thing. Katie Hobbs should debate. I think it should be an obligation for people who want the public trust. We call it public service, and it should be about serving the public, not yourself. I did 55 debates when I ran for governor. She can do one. That is obnoxious for her to hide in the basement and not debate and come out and just answer some policy questions. Andy Biggs is not Carrie Lake. He's not a flamethrower. He will have a thoughtful policy conversation with her, and she should show up.
0: All right. Unfortunately, we'll have to leave it there. Christine Jones, Stacey Pearson, thanks to you both. I really appreciate it.
1: Thank you.
2: Thank you.
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0: Good morning. It's the show on KJZZ 91.5. I'm Mark Brody. Coming up in the next installment of our summer soapbox series, what happens to a friendship when you commit to a 12-hour road trip beach day? But first, in Tucson, a chubby U of A boy with shaggy hair adjusts his backpack as he and his friend head up to University Boulevard, and he's saying, "Music's terrible now and the world's ending. What's the point?" as a hummingbird alights upon a Palo Verde. That's just one of the astute observations about the old Pueblo that our next guest documents on her social media, and soon in a new book of poetry and prose titled In Tucson. Britt Warner is not just a writer, though, and she's not just a poet. She's something of a jack of all trades. She's an artist, musician, writer, Pilates instructor, and childhood equestrian whose writing is as varied as her interests. She moved to Tucson after the wildfires in her hometown of Los Angeles, and many of her poems are about acclimating to the desert. My co-host Lauren Gilger spoke with her more about that.
8: I grew up a competitive equestrian rider, so I jumped and missed a ton of school, ended up culminating the junior career at Madison Square Garden in the finals there. So that focus can be applied to pretty much anything. The creative stuff was so instinctive and just part of who I was and am from the get-go. So I think it can be confusing for people to try to put me in a box, and that's ultimately their problem. To me, it all makes sense.
9: Yeah. You're from Los Angeles, right? You spent a lot of time working and living as an artist there?
8: Yeah, born and raised in LA. I realized for quite a few years I didn't want to stay in LA and just didn't know where else I wanted to be. And then in January of 2025, the fires destroyed the towns of Altadena and Pacific Palisades. Yeah. I lived near Altadena. We had to get out of there. And my sister-in-law's best friend lives in Tucson. Her father has a duplex and Airbnb's one side. And they said, "Come on down, get out of there. Let's just have you wait it out here." So that was how I got to Tucson.
9: Had you ever been there before?
8: I, like so many people, have passed through on the 10 on the way to somewhere else.
9: Right.
8: Yeah. But no, I had no idea what to expect, no expectations. I just remember waking up on that first morning and it was so quiet. And I walked to the nearest cafe and sat down with my journal and coffee and began to write about what I was experiencing and haven't stopped.
9: Were you surprised by your reaction to this place? Did you expect to like it, to love it, to stay?
8: No, I had no expectations. I just felt a sense of calm. And when I got back to LA, I missed Tucson and began to pack up my life, say my goodbyes to everybody. I took a trip out to Tucson to look at places to live and throw some stuff in storage, and fully committed in a way that I never have to another place outside of California, and was determined to let another environment shape me for some time. I remember when I was staying here during the fires and my host was showing me around downtown, there was this sense of people just hanging out, like not running around frenetically. It didn't feel as anxiety ridden. There was just this sense of peace that called to me. Yeah, here I am.
9: Yeah. So you're getting to know this place, and it sounds like you're doing it through your writing. Like you write these kind of interesting little snippets, musings, maybe observations, like little pieces of poetry about Tucson. When did you start doing that? Was that on that first morning when you woke up in Tucson during the fires?
8: No, it was a little bit before coming to Tucson when the fires hit. Mm-hmm. I began posting on Threads because I was trying to process everything in real time. And what better place than social media? I say that tongue in cheek. And then once I moved to Tucson, I didn't know a ton of people, but wanted a place to put the feelings I was experiencing, the observations I was making, but also it was a way to entertain myself. That's what writing and art have always been to me, is first and foremost to make myself happy or to figure out exactly what I think. And yeah. Often I don't know until I can see it written out in front of me.
9: Yeah. So I want to read a few of these because they're sometimes funny, sometimes really serious, sometimes really beautiful. One of my favorites is this one. It says, after it rains in Tucson, the smell of creosote seeps through the thinly paned windows, beyond the mesquite shutters, past the saguaro-ribbed ceiling, and into my parched soul, which I love. And that smell of creosote, to anyone who lives in the Sonoran Desert, is so emblematic of this place.
8: It's so distinct. Even before it rains here, the creosote begins to emit a fragrance that is unlike anything else I've ever smelled. And it carries a nostalgia for, of course, the people who've lived in Arizona forever, but even to those of us who are new to it, it feels emotionally resonant.
9: Yeah. But it helps you, it sounds like, process it and realize what it is that you love about this place by writing it down.
8: Absolutely. That, and just wherever you are in the world, there's always something you can complain about or find to be problematic. And I find it's really helpful to continue to notice things as an observer, as an anthropologist, to stay curious, to stay interested, to keep my sense of humor, because I can err on the too serious side at times. So yeah, it's just a lot of fun.
9: But some of these are funny. I mean, you also write, if you'd braved the Trader Joe's parking lots in LA for as many years as I had, you would move to Tucson too.
8: Okay, funny thing, I went to the Trader Joe's, a new one off of Broadway here, just the other day with my boyfriend, and he was already like lamenting how crowded the parking lot was here. And I just looked at him and said, you have no idea.
9: You write a good amount here about why you moved to Tucson. One says you moved to Tucson to level up the adaptive traits you'll need to survive climate change. I mean,
8: and the kindness of strangers.
9: And the kindness of strangers. Like, that's a beautiful contrast there, right?
8: I will say the kindness of strangers freaks me out still sometimes. sometimes, because Tucson does feel like a small town within a city. And I'm used to feeling somewhat anonymous. Like when I want to just disappear into my own world, my own thoughts, I'm used to being able to do that in bigger mm-hmm. cities. And in Tucson, it's harder because inevitably I'll run into a million people I know. And I've been here for a short time. People are so warm and welcoming. And that's incredible and just new to somebody who's used to being guarded yeah. from living in a larger city.
9: So I know you haven't been in Tucson all that long and you're still sort of trying to figure out how you feel about and in this place. But I mean, so far, like as you're writing about it, observing it, gathering these thoughts together, especially as you make a book out of it, I mean, how do you think Tucson is changing you?
8: It's changed me in that in larger cities like Los Angeles, so many people are trying to do the same thing mm-hmm. that it feels oversaturated. And you end up playing shows for all your friends
9: yeah.
8: rather than strangers. Yeah. I feel so embraced here in a way that's like a full body sigh where I'm fully myself, creating everything I want, being as weird as I want to be. And I don't feel shy about it. I don't feel nervous about how it's going to look.
9: All right. Well, that is Britt Warner, an artist in Tucson. The In Tucson book is coming out in October. Britt, thank you so much for coming on the show. It was great to talk to you.
8: Lauren, thanks for having me.
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11: Good morning. It's the show on KJZZ 91.5. I'm Mark Brody. The federal government has finally released details of new rules for allocating Colorado River water. The feds last month unveiled a framework for how cuts might work. Now that framework has been filled in with big cuts to the lower basin states of Arizona, California, and Nevada. With me now to talk about what all of this looks like is KJZZ's Alex Hager. Hey, Alex.
12: Good morning, Mark.
11: So let's go back to late July when this framework came out. Remind us like what that all looked like, what that all entailed.
12: Yeah, the big headline was that the federal government said two things. One, we're going to put out this framework that will manage the river for the next 10 years, but we're going to do new plans in two-year increments within those 10 years. So basically every 2 years, we're going to get all of the policymakers together and tweak the exact amount of water reductions we're making over the course of 2 years in response to river conditions. That was the first thing. The second thing they said was, we are giving ourselves the authority. We believe we have the legal authority to cut water for the lower basin states of Arizona, California, Nevada by up to 40%. So those were the two things that made waves here in Arizona.
11: And at the time, Arizona folks, water officials and others, like, they weren't that thrilled with all that.
12: That's right. They spent the last few weeks expressing that pretty vocally. I mean, they said that these cuts could be catastrophic to the people and economy of this state. They have long described the potential for cuts of that size as devastating. And they made the case to the federal government that they needed to adopt the counterproposal from Arizona, California, Nevada that would soften the blow of those cuts and avoid the most devastating, most catastrophic outcome.
0: So how closely did the federal government kind of hew to what the lower basin states wanted?
12: Well, we know that they chose not the worst option in the eyes of the lower basin states. They are going to cut water by about 20%. This is actually a combination of two things. So they are going to mandate a certain amount of cuts, and then in conjunction with that, Arizona, California, and Nevada are volunteering additional cuts. Hmm. And that all adds up to a little more than 20% of the water that typically in the past few years has flowed to Arizona, California, Nevada.
0: So it could have been worse.
12: It absolutely could have been worse. And it still could. That's the big thing, is so far in the limited reaction we've seen since these rules came out less than an hour ago, we have seen some leaders saying, look, this is a bridge. This is not a permanent solution. We expect these rules to last. We know these rules will last for 2 years. And in October of 2028, we are going to have some new ones. So we still could see the kinds of catastrophic, drastic cuts starting in 2028 that Arizona's been talking about. But we know that for at least 2 years, there's a little bit of stability, knowing that these lower basin states are not going to have that worst case outcome.
0: Upper basin states have been making the case that they shouldn't take any cuts at all. Lower basin states, of course, disagree with that. What did the Fed say about the upper basin?
12: The upper basin states are not going to be required to make mandatory water cutbacks under this new plan. So that's Colorado, Utah, Wyoming, and New Mexico. They have long argued that they already take cuts. Even if they are not mandated by the government, their argument is that they have a legal obligation to send a certain amount of water down basically every year to Arizona, California, and Nevada. But because the river starts in those upper states as snow in the Rocky Mountains, they say low snow years, which we've been having a lot of lately, throw that balance out of whack. Basically, they have to send a fixed amount of water down every year, but the amount of water they are given to send has been a lot lower. And the difference, they say, amounts to the kind of cuts that the federal government might otherwise mandate.
0: So 20%, a little more than 20% cuts to Arizona, California, Nevada. What might that mean? What might that look like here?
12: Well, the interesting thing is it's not going to show up at your home or business for the most part. These cuts are not a surprise. The Colorado River has been really sagging under drought and climate change for 26 years now. And these kinds of cuts, maybe not the specific amount, but this kind of cut has been on the radar of the people who manage our water here for a long time. And for the most part, the cities that are going to be hit the hardest have been putting contingency plans into place for the better part of a decade. And because of that, the utilities that bring water to our homes have a huge backup plan in place.
0: So in theory, then, as you say, like, we're not in a situation where, like, we're going to turn on our tap and nothing's going to come out, or there's not going to be water for the kinds of things that we need.
12: I can say with almost universal certainty that that will be the case, at least for the next 2 years.
0: Right.
12: Most cities and utilities have a diverse water portfolio, so they're not just getting water from the Colorado River. So when you cut into the amount of water that those cities can access from the Colorado River, they can just lean harder on one of those other sources of water, groundwater, for example, water from the Salt River. And even cities that don't have these robust portfolios where they can go and get water from another system, there are exchanges in place where cities that have a lot of water are entering deals to share some of it with cities that don't.
0: So what might the next 2 years look like? Because as you say, like, this could get worse in 2 years. Is there a sense that the states might start, or maybe they've already started talking about what the 2028 version of this might look like?
12: I am going to make an educated guess here and say that the states have not necessarily done that.
0: Okay.
12: They have spent basically the last 2+ years negotiating over the rules that came out today, and they could not come to an agreement. They failed to agree.
0: Which is why the feds had to step in.
12: Exactly. And so the seven leaders from the seven states that use water from the Colorado River, they do not see eye to eye on how it should be shared. That is the reason that we are in this position today. They have spent a lot of time in closed door meetings disagreeing with each other. So the idea that they have to go back quickly and restart those negotiations is probably pretty unsavory to most of the people who have lost a lot of sleep over the same negotiations for a couple years now.
0: So would that indicate, and of course, this is very speculative at this point, but like, is it a reasonable assumption then that there's at least a chance that the feds might have to step in 2028 and do this whole process again and say, okay, states, this is what we're telling you to do, as opposed to you figuring out for yourselves?
12: There is definitely a chance that that happens. I think the federal government has made it very clear that they do not want it to happen. The states, for the most part, also do not want it to happen. These guidelines, this 10-year system that I've been talking about, it is designed to allow the states to agree and kind of throw everything else out the window. So they said they're going to keep all meeting together, the state leaders, the federal leaders, and if they can put their heads together and come to a consensus, they kind of just scrap the plans we've been talking about today and replace them with the new ones. They would prefer to agree, and they've built a system that accommodates that.
0: Alex, we've been hearing a lot about lawsuits potentially in the state setting aside money for that. Do you get the sense that might still be on the table, or since the feds basically adopted what the lower basin states had asked for, that maybe that's not going to be an issue right now?
12: I would say we are not out of the woods yet on that. The states have been quietly jostling around and hinting that they could take this to court if they wanted to. I have not yet seen Arizona's reaction to today's announcement,
0: sure,
12: but in their most recent reaction, they said, look, remember, we are not going to sue.
0: Okay, we'll see what happens. That is KJZZ's Alex Hager. Alex, thanks as always.
12: Good to be back, Mark.
0: It is now time for the next installment of our summer soapbox series. Some road trips are planned for months in advance and carefully mapped out, while others, like the one taken by writer and photographer Morgan Cabasco, are more impromptu.
13: The golden rule of improv is yes and. And so was my golden rule for the summer of 2023. That summer felt like a true summer. I had finished my sophomore year of college, moved off campus with a part-time job, and a handful of my out-of-state college friends were staying in Arizona for the break. My friend Alex and I spent nearly every weekend together. We soaked in the sun, window shopped at the mall, and took a number of impromptu road trips. As any other Arizona native can attest, the optimal summer plan is avoiding the 115-degree weather. Logically, Flagstaff or Prescott would be the perfect destination for a day trip outside of Tempe, but we thought, why not think bigger? Alex and I shared a love of the beach and decided that the roughly 12-hour drive to San Diego and back was something we could accomplish in a day. Our first trek further west began at 5 a.m. at the end of May. Alex's apartment was in downtown Phoenix, so we figured I'd spend the night there, as if being 20 minutes closer was going to make the trip feel any shorter. We fueled up on Red Bull and gas station snacks, blared a chaotic playlist of songs, and yapped each other's ears off while we drove. As Alex and a handful of my friends can attest, vulnerability is not my strong suit. While I am a lover of intellectual conversations and opinionated debates, being open about myself is something different. But there is something special about a road trip conversation. The open road provides a fluid space where small chat blossoms into deeper dialogues. There are only so many songs you can sing along to before the lack of conversation becomes apparent. We started by discussing work, love lives, nights out, and as the cacti turned into palm trees, we dove into career goals, hardships, and everything in between. Those conversations followed us out of Alex's old white Jeep and onto the beach and into restaurants and shops. And when the time finally came to head back to the desert, we were closer friends who didn't want the trip to end. If you thought doing a day trip to San Diego was already ambitious, we decided watching fireworks at Disneyland would be the perfect end cap to the day. Despite the fact we already had a long drive back, we switched directions, traveled farther up the coast, and sat in downtown Disney while a pattern of flashes lit up the night sky. The drive back home was exactly what you'd expect. A little delirium mixed with a growing desire to be in bed. But even when we fought against our heavy eyelids and took turns sleeping,
8: we still managed to maintain moments of banter. Those times of connection were what made that summer feel like a true summer. Spur-of-the-moment adventures and saying yes to the little things created a special magic that radiated beyond car doors.
0: That was writer and photographer Morgan Kabasko. You can hear her story again and find more Soapbox essays at kjzz.org.

that'll do it for this Friday edition of the show. Thank you, as always, so much for being along. 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For Lauren Gilger, I'm Mark Brody here in Phoenix. Thank you, as always, for listening. Have a great rest of your day. Have a terrific weekend. Hope to have you right back here on Monday.

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1: 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I'm Misha Glenny. 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
3: There's an extreme heat warning for Yuma and La Paz counties today, with a high near 113 in Yuma, mostly clear tonight with a low around 88. In Parker, sunny with a high near 112, mostly clear tonight with a low around 87. And sunny in Quartzsite with a high near 114, gusts of size 20 miles per hour, partly cloudy tonight with a low around 88.
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0: This is National Native News. I'm Jill Freitas. Voters in Alaska weren't the only ones heading to the polls this week. Primaries were also held Tuesday in Florida and Wyoming. In Wyoming, some voters of the Wind River Reservation told Wyoming Public Radio that transportation to polling places remains an issue. Voters also expressed a desire for more tribal candidates and greater representation of Native culture in schools. Statewide, Republican Congresswoman Harriet Hageman won her party's nomination for U.S. Senate. In Florida, State Representative Angie Nixon scored an upset in the Democratic U.S. Senate primary, defeating former National Security official Alexander Vindman. Nixon will face Republican Senator Ashley Moody in November. Republican Congressman Byron Donalds also won his party's nomination for Florida governor. California voters also went to the polls Tuesday in a special congressional election. It's NFL preseason, and the Arizona Cardinals will take on the Dallas Cowboys this Saturday in Glendale. As KJZZ's Gabriel Pietrasio reports, you might see a Navajo rookie take the field at State Farm Stadium.
1: Cowboys owner Jerry Jones is optimistic for this season.
2: I'm even more excited today than I was when we started camp that our team is going to be one that, if we can have some things go right for us, avoid some injury, we could really be something.
1: Among those fighting to make the Cowboys roster is undrafted free agent Shiaz Pete, who's believed to be the first Navajo player to sign an NFL contract. Originally from Montana, went to Shiprock High School on the Navajo Nation. Then he walked on at New Mexico State University before transferring to the University of Kentucky, then signing with the Cowboys this spring.
3: It's a great honor. Put on the star is, again, surreal. But again, I have to earn that star. I wouldn't say I'm an official Cowboy yet.
1: But Pete has that chance to prove he belongs on America's team. For National Native News, I'm Gabriel Pietrasio.
0: The NOVA special, Knowledge Keepers, explores how Native communities have used observation, experimentation, and relationships with the natural world to develop approaches to science. The NOVA special, Knowledge Keepers, explores how Native communities have used observation, experimentation, and relationships with the natural world to develop approaches to science. The film looks at practices ranging from ancient sea farming and celestial navigation in the Arctic to ways of adapting to the harsh climate of the desert Southwest. The documentary also examines efforts by indigenous knowledge keepers to preserve those practices and how that knowledge could help address challenges today. Knowledge Keepers was produced in partnership with Vision Maker Media and directed by Fort Yuma Quatsin filmmaker Daniel Golding. It premieres September 23rd on PBS. I'm Jill Freitas.

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5: 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I'm Garvey Bailey, sitting in for Tom Power. Take a listen to this. Years ago, millions of people gathered around their TVs, their radios, and computers to watch the final concert of one of Canada's most beloved bands, the Tragically Hip. One third of Canadians tuned in that night. It was an entire country's final hello and goodbye to a band that became ingrained into Canadian culture and identity.

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1: there.
0: A little
1: but,
0: bit.
1: I totally compartmentalized. I don't think about the lyrics. I'm thinking about my job up there and delivering the song to the best of my ability.
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0: Plus, CNN anchor Casey Hunt takes you inside her landmark mid-century home. 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

That's just the first half of Tom's conversation with Rob Baker and Paul Langlois of The Tragically Hip. Coming up, they get into the nitty-gritty of their songwriting, seeing as how they're being inducted into the Canadian Songwriters Hall of Fame this fall. Plus, they chat about why they wrote about so many Canadian stories and places in their songs. That and so much more coming up on Q.

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4: I'm Garvia Bailey, and for Tom Power, you're in the middle of Tom's conversation with Rob Baker and Paul Langlois of The Tragically Hip. It's been 10 years since they played their final concert in their hometown of Kingston, Ontario. And to celebrate that concert and their tour, while the CBC is rebroadcasting that last show, The Hip are also putting out a new live album of their final tour. So far in this interview, Rob and Paul have been talking about how that tour came together, how it was Gord's idea to hit the road despite his battle with brain cancer, and how they saw Gord gain his strength throughout their final tour. The Hip are being inducted into the Canadian Songwriters Hall of Fame this fall, and that's where the conversation picks up.
5: Congratulations on the Songwriters Hall of Fame, by the way.
6: Oh, thanks.
7: Thanks a lot.
5: The question I have about that is, was there a moment in the band's... I watched the documentary. It was great, by the way. Was there a moment in the band's history where someone went, we should write songs more about Canada? We should mention more Canadian places? We should... Because it felt like it wasn't there at the very, very beginning.
6: Oh, no, on the very first record, the EP, there was Last American Exit. And it's, you know, crossing back into Canada and safety.
5: Yeah.
6: You know, after a venture south, it's like, oh, last chance to get home.

0: Well, I'm so glad you're being inducted to the Songwriters Hall of Fame. Like, it's well deserved for your band, because what a band it was. Thanks. What a band effort it was for those songs to come out.
1: Yeah, thank you.
0: And I'm going to get you to play a song, or pick a song, I should say, off the new record to go out on. And I was going to ask if you remembered which one, but I got them. I got you a cheat sheet there, Paul, if you need it.
2: Okay.
0: Which one do you think we should play out of this? I know Jake's saying whatever the single is, but you know.
1: We don't listen to that guy.
2: Yeah, we don't. No. Are you forcing us into a group decision again? Yeah. We are done collaborating.
0: Every 10 years, Paul, you gotta do it again.
2: You pick it, Bobby.
1: We Want to Be It.
0: Where was that?
2: Nice.
0: Where was that?
1: Last song, side four, in Toronto. I kind of pushed for, you know, what are some of the songs that people haven't been quite as exposed to? Some of the newer material. Because the other songs are out there, you know?
0: So you picked a bit of a deeper cut.
1: I picked a deeper cut, something newer.
0: Yeah.
1: You know, there are the hardcore fans from the first five or six records. And some people tuned out because, you know, we got old and boring and they'd stop listening. We actually made some really good songs during that old and boring period.
0: I mean, that's kind of when I got into you. I got into you backwards. I got into you through In View.
1: Oh, okay.
0: And then found my way and went backwards and found all the
1: nice.
0: Songs. Yeah, yeah.
1: Nice. Cool.
0: I'll tell you this, Buzz. It feels that the world is more fragmented than ever. I think we can all agree.
1: Agree. Mm-hmm.
0: And I think the idea that one third of the entire country came together to watch something as beautiful as that show and as beautiful as this band is something worth celebrating.
1: Yeah, it was a pleasure and an honor to be part of it.
0: It's a great, great joy to have you here today. Thanks for coming in.
2: Thanks for having us, Tom.

0: right. Culinarily.
1: Just a couple mammals making gravy.
2: That's about all the time we have for today's show. BJ Lederman composed our theme music, and we had compositional assists from Cab Calloway, Calvin Russell, Lil' Kim, and Randy Newman. And as you can tell, we love hearing from you. So if you have something to say, say it to our voicemail. 877-4-SCI-FRY is our number. Thank you for listening. I'm Flora Lichtman.
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8: 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It's 1 o'clock. There's an extreme heat warning for Yuma and La Paz counties today, with a high near 114 in Quartzsite, gusts as high as 20 miles per hour, partly cloudy tonight with a low around 88, sunny in Parker with a high near 112, mostly clear tonight with a low around 87, and sunny in Yuma with a high near 113, mostly clear this evening with a low around 88.
2: Climate change involves a lot of physics, so why aren't more physicists working on it? I'm Flora Lichtman, and this is Science Friday. Physics that explains the universe can also be used to help understand Earth's climate systems, but the disciplines often remain separated. A physicist is bridging the gap. Plus, mysterious little red dots are popping up on James Webb Space Telescope images. And you know who's excited? Astrophysicists.
9: Every time you, switch on a telescope to look at an era of the universe you've never seen before, every astronomer is secretly hoping to find the unknown unknown.
2: We'll talk about it. And you've heard of large language models, but how about world models? AI that can predict physical space. We'll hear why it's important. That's after this.
10: Live from NPR News, I'm Lakshmi Singh. The White House can keep building its ballroom under a temporary order the Chief Justice of the United States, John Roberts, signed today. The Supreme Court stayed a lower court ruling that President Trump had failed to first obtain congressional approval and ordered a pause to construction over the White House East Wing. Trump has long touted the ballroom as a luxurious and prestigious gathering venue, but as NPR's Tamara Keith reports, Trump now describes the former site of the East Wing, under which exists a World War II bunker, as a national security project.
11: The existence of the bunker and the need to replace it because it had been destroyed as part of this process came out in some of the earlier legal filings. But since then, the president has really been piling it on about how this is such a national security issue, not just the underground bunker, but then also saying it's going to be a drone port. It's a military installation. This isn't just a ballroom. This is national security.
10: NPR's Tamara Keith. The government of Guatemala says the United States has deported nearly 2,300 Mexican migrants to its country. NPR's Zeta Peralta reports the Mexican government says it is not happy with the practice.
12: Normally, migrants are only deported to a country that is not theirs when their home country won't take them or when it's too dangerous for them to go back. Guatemalan President Bernardo Arevalo said that's not the case with the Mexican deportees.
13: Nosotros lo que hemos hecho es ingresar.
12: Guatemala, he says, treats them like they are in transit and they are sent to Mexico by land within 24 hours. In a statement, Mexico said it opposes the practice. Human rights groups view it as an attempt to intimidate migrants. In a statement to Reuters, the U.S. State Department said it was focused on implementing President Trump's immigration policy. Ada Peralta, NPR News, Mexico City.
10: Flock Camera, the automated license plate readers police use to track vehicles, are facing growing resistance. NPR's Meg Anderson reports some people are so fed up with the cameras that they're resorting to vandalism.
14: Flock cameras capture billions of license plates every month. Police leaders say that has helped them find stolen vehicles and missing people. But legal experts say the technology raises privacy concerns. Now, some people are taking matters into their own hands. According to an NPR review, Flock cameras have been vandalized or stolen in at least 36 states. Garrett Langley is the CEO of Flock.
15: These are people being amped up to go do something, and I don't think that they're being given the level of information they should, that they're also committing a felony.
14: Langley says if people have concerns, they should take it up with their city council. And many people have. According to the advocacy group DFLOC, at least 100 cities have deactivated the cameras or canceled their contracts. Meg Anderson, NPR News.
10: You're listening to NPR News. The federal government sat with a new plan for how several states access water from the Colorado River for at least the next 2 years as the region faces the realities of droughts and water restrictions. Downstream states, California, Arizona, and Nevada, will bear the brunt of the cuts. The administration's plan does not issue water reduction mandates for four upper basin states, Colorado, Utah, Wyoming, and New Mexico. FIFA banned three Argentina players for striking their Spanish opponents who'd won the World Cup final. The punishment includes a 10-match suspension for midfielder Leandro Paredes. The Trump administration has released a new policy for what it calls a golden age of space tourism, transportation, that is. The policy calls for a major increase in U.S. space launches. Here's NPR's Katie Riddle.
16: The change is to a document called the National Space Transportation Policy. Previous administrations have put forth similar policies. This one calls for increased collaboration with private sector partners, as well as better integration of launches into the nation's airspace system, laying out a goal of more than 1,000 launches and re-entries per year by 2030. It also calls for expanding the number of locations where spacecraft can launch and land. The policy does not specify new funding to achieve these goals. The White House has meanwhile called for significant cuts to NASA's budget, including in its 2027 budget proposal. Katie Riddle, NPR News.
10: The oldest living person in the world, Ethel Caterham, is celebrating her birthday today. In England, she is celebrating 117 years. I'm Lakshmi Singh, NPR News.
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19: This is Science Friday. I'm Ira Plato. When I think of physics, my mind goes to the basics, like gravity and magnetism, or to astrophysics, black holes, exoplanets. But many of the same principles used to understand how the universe works can also be used to study Earth's climate systems, because at its core, climate change is a physics problem. But traditionally, research institutions and universities have kept these two fields climate change and physics separate. I want you to meet someone trying to combine them. Dr. Morgan O'Neill has spent her career with one foot in the classical physics world and the other in climate change research. And now she's on a mission to invite more traditional physicists into the field of climate research. Dr. Morgan O'Neill is an assistant professor at the University of Toronto, where she studies the physics of climate change. Welcome to Science Friday.
20: Thank you so much, Ira. I'm really pleased to be here.
19: Let's start with your story. When did the line between traditional physics and climate research start to blur for you?
20: Yeah, I started college in a traditional physics department, and I thought I was going to be a theoretical astrophysicist. I was certain that I would study spinning galaxies and black holes and the nature of the universe. But, you know, when you're in college, you're just confronted with all kinds of ideas and people and fields, right, and big societal problems. And I had kind of been casually interested, maybe a bit concerned about climate change, but I hadn't studied it much. But midway through my college career, my undergraduate studies, I realized that the physics that I was learning in class, which I thought would, you know, naturally be applied to the spin of galaxies, could actually make a lot of progress in climate science and climate change. And I realized that those didn't have to be two separate parts of my brain. You know, my concern for the environment and my interest in doing really hard, complex, nonlinear, beautiful physics. It turned out I could do both at the same time. And so, wow, I just had to shop, you know, for the right classes and the right professors and research projects. And so that's what tipped me over the edge toward climate science. It is physics. All of it is physics.
19: So when you study hurricanes, can you use the physics to apply that to galaxies, for an example? I mean, they're spinning, they're moving.
20: I mean, for sure, my simple brain saw a spinning galaxy and the spin of a hurricane, and I thought, oh, it's all the same. I'll just hop over to hurricanes. And indeed, I went to grad school to study hurricanes. But no, they're very different. I would say that, you know, fluid... So here's a challenge for the field. A traditional physics department actually rarely trains students in fluid mechanics, or some people call it fluid dynamics. And that's just how, you know, a gas or a liquid responds to all, right, of the different forces pushing it around and shearing little packets of fluid. That's usually left to the engineers, which I think is really a shame. I mean, the engineers for sure need to get it right. But I think that fluid dynamics should also be embraced by physics departments at the undergraduate level, not least because the interest in climate physics among physics students is exploding. Those students need access to the language that we speak in climate science, and much of that is fluid mechanics. And yet this is considered traditional physics, at least once you get to the graduate level and many other fields. So one comparison I'd like to make is that there's, for some reason, this pedagogical division between studying Earth's climate and studying the, you know, the climates of other planets. And for some reason, if it's another planet, we might call that astrophysics. People will say, right, oh, you're a planetary scientist, you're an astrophysicist. It is the same thing. And what's particularly exciting with Earth is that you can actually sample the wealth of climates available to a planet in our universe just by doing paleoclimate studies here on Earth. And I don't see that as a very different science than just figuring out what kind of planets there might be in, for example, exoplanet research, where we have, right, thousands, right, upon thousands of planets that are being discovered all the time. You know, what do their climates look like? That's not a different problem. That's not a different kind of science than a climate scientist is asking here for what the Earth may have looked like 1 billion years ago.
19: Or what a geologist might look to Mars to look at the rock formations.
20: Absolutely,
19: too.
20: Absolutely. These are very complementary fields. And the more that planetary scientists see themselves as climate scientists, and the more that climate scientists see themselves as planetary scientists, the better off we'll be. Because, you know, ultimately it is all the same equations, and you just have to change some constants and maybe add a term here or there. It's not a big deal. And then,
19: not a big deal for you. I think easy for you for you to say.
20: Yeah, I mean, everyone has access to these classes. You just have to take a few classes to do this responsibly. But yeah, I think that it would be good for the field because it would allow people with a more traditional physics training to see how natural it would be for them to, step over and work on climate problems. They have the right training. They have so many tools that could be brought to bear on climate physics problems.
19: Well, let's talk about your quest. What physics-y kinds of questions are you trying to answer?
20: Yeah, I have to say I'm an aspirational climate scientist because climate usually suggests a lower bound on scale and space and time. You know, people study the weather and then usually different people study the climate. And I'm really, really interested in the boundary between those two things. And that's because the child part of my inner brain still is really obsessed with strong winds. And the strong winds that we experience come from storms. And those are flashes in the pan with respect to climate, right? They're very small in space and time, but they're very extreme. So let's say you have a climate model and you're going to run it forward, but each little pixel in the climate model, that's a grid box, might be 100 kilometers by 100 kilometers on a side. So if that's your pixel, if you can't have any, you know, updrafts or downdrafts or clouds or anything at all that's smaller than that very large area, you certainly can't simulate a tornado or, you know, the peak wind speeds in a hurricane. It's not possible. But the interesting thing is we don't know the physics of the small scale storms well enough to represent the very severe events well in climate models. And so when I say I'm aspirationally a climate scientist, what I mean is I work on the physics of the very small scale because in aggregate, these small scale physics are able themselves to push the climate. And so we're working on the really small scale stuff that helps us build better models.
19: Yeah. Yeah. I know I said at the top that you're on a mission to get more traditional physicists into climate research. How's that going? Do you have a game plan?
20: I don't know how upbeat you want to be on this show, Ira.
19: let it all hang out.
20: I would say that this is a really interesting time to try to recruit physicists to come work in climate physics as a place where they can contribute. Currently, I'm the chair of the American Physical Society group on the physics of climate, and it's our mission within the APS to grow the climate physics community and to serve as sort of a home for physicists coming from traditional backgrounds to come and see all of the ways in which they can contribute, whether they're condensed matter theorists or fluid mechanics experts or radiation or quantum materials experts. But it's a challenging time because of the current very strong ideological filter of the federal government on whose research is valid and worth funding and acceptable in the public discourse. And now we see that there is a very strong attempt to end federal funding of most or all climate research. So now we're asking climate scientists to, hey, maybe add a conference. Why don't you come to the Global Physics Summit of the APS when they themselves don't know if they'll ever hire a postdoc again? They don't know if they'll ever get a grant funded, you know, if they
19: talk. It's that bad.
20: It's really bad. It's really bad. Some of my colleagues in the States are paralyzed and just can't sit down and write an NSF proposal because they don't know how they can propose their work in a way that won't get keyword gutted, you know?
19: No kidding.
20: If you study climate change and then you say in a proposal, this is my idea for studying climate change, and you know that the term climate change is going to prevent you from getting funded, how do you proceed? How do you ensure that your first year PhD student will have funding in 4 or 5 years? How do you ever post an ad for a postdoc again? It's very grim. It's horrible. And I'm really grateful to be in Toronto, where our federal government, you know, at least for now, continues to see enormous value and urgency in climate science research. So it's really challenging. It's challenging for us to grow the group on the physics of climate. But I have to say, in spite of these challenges, they're totally worth it. It's really exciting. And the research is just so important and so cool right now. And so the door is wide open to physicists, but there are these structural challenges. And for sure, one of them is asking climate scientists to stretch themselves even thinner when they're not even sure they can go to conferences anymore, period, because the money's running out. So yeah, it's pretty serious.
19: Are you inviting all other American physicists to come join you in Toronto there?
20: Oh, I would love to. I mean, I have to be... I'll tell you, honestly, my colleagues and I have received a number of confidential queries about whether, you know, new positions will be opening up or if certain institutes or departments will be growing. There's a lot of interest, and I understand it because that's why I'm abroad now, too. I used to be in the States.
19: Right.
20: But, of course, we can't take everyone, and nor would I want to. I mean, the U.S. needs really great scientists, and the U.S. needs really excellent universities to train all of its phenomenal students. And so it's really tragic that so many people feel the need to leave just to be able to do their own research. I mean, it's a tragedy. It's a gutting of this world historic triumph of publicly funded scientific research and higher education. And it's nothing to celebrate. I am so sad about it.
19: Well, I don't want to end on a down note, but this interview started out in one spot, and it landed in a very worthwhile other spot, getting out your views about what's going on in American science. And I thank you for your work and for your opinions.
20: Thanks very much, Ira. I've appreciated this opportunity. What a pleasure to speak with you.
19: You too, Dr. Morgan O'Neill, Assistant Professor and Atmospheric Scientist at the University of Toronto and Chair of the American Physical Society's Group on the Physics of Climate. We have to take a quick break, and when we come back, what are those little red dots showing up in images coming from the James Webb Space Telescope? This is Science Friday from WNYC Studios.
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23: This is Science Friday. I'm Flora Lichtman. When the James Webb Space Telescope first started sending back images in 2022, something mysterious appeared. Little red dots speckled across the sky. They didn't look like any celestial objects we knew about. So what are they? That was the question astronomers began racing to figure out. As you might expect, there was a lot of red-hot debate over what these little red dots are, but astrophysicists are making progress. They appear to be black holes, but black holes like we've never seen them before. In a recent paper in Nature, astrophysicist Dr. Rohan Naidu and his team studied one little red dot in particular with the very catchy name of MOM-BH*1, and they have a theory about what it is. Dr. Naidu is an assistant professor at the Institute for Astronomy at the University of Hawaii. Welcome to Science Friday.
9: Thank you so much for having me. Yeah, really excited to be here.
23: We're so excited to talk about this. I want you to take us back in time. JWST starts sending back these images. You see these little red blobs appearing. Was this a big deal? Like, what was your reaction, and what was the reaction of the field?
9: So I think it is very exciting because, you know, every time you switch on a telescope to look at an era of the universe you've never seen before, every astronomer is secretly hoping to find unknown unknowns, you know, things that were never predicted or theorized that just jump out of you. And so the little red dots were exactly this, right? So they were everywhere. And so they probably are something important. Like, we have billions of stars and galaxies and black holes that exist in our astronomical databases. And if you line them up against the little red dots, they don't really match anything. So that was already quite exciting. And our understanding of what these things are is evolving so rapidly. There's a new paper on the little red dots that comes out literally every single day. So we are all collectively as a community really scrambling to figure out what these things are, right? So something like 1,000 papers have been written on these objects in the last couple of years. So it's a really dynamic time in the astronomy of the very early universe.
23: When you say that they're everywhere, are we talking about like in every image back from JWST? Dozens, thousands, millions? What's the scale?
9: Yeah, so every relatively, you know, deep image on average has one of these objects. We think at least 1% or even more of every galaxy in the early universe might play host to a little red dot. So yeah, that is pretty prolific.
23: Was there any thought at the beginning that this is like, oh, there's dust on the glass. Geez, what do we do?
9: It's funny that you mentioned dust. When we first found these objects, we've gone through multiple like eras of trying to understand

0: challenging our entire paradigm of how the universe works. Then we went to another set of ideas, which is that, okay, they're just like the black holes that we see and love and find in our local backyard around the Milky Way, but there's a lot of dust on them that is making them appear very red. I lived in Boston for a few years, and every summer we'd get these hazy wildfires, wildfire smoke from Canada and from the north. And so you see how the sky becomes this tint of red, right? And so the physics is very similar. This kind of like ash takes the blue light out of the atmosphere and makes it appear red. And so we thought the little red dots were basically these enormous dust factories. And now we are on this new set of theories that you referred to, that these are just completely different species of objects, like none that we'd ever seen before.
1: I want to get into that in a second, but why are we just seeing them now?
0: Yeah, there's two reasons for that. One is that the little red dots really seem to be an early universe special, right? So they really turn on immediately after the Big Bang. And by the time you get to the universe around the Milky Way today, they become very rare, vanishingly rare. So you go from these things being in every image of the early universe to them being essentially gone by today. And so that is the key reason, right? So you needed to like build this amazing James Webb Space Telescope and peer back to the cusp of the Big Bang, to the first billion years, to really find this set of objects. The other part of the answer is that indeed, we just did not have any telescope that was powerful enough to reach so far back in time with such clarity till we had the amazing James Webb Space Telescope, and critically, one that can look at infrared light, so light where these little red dots shine the brightest because they're so far away that light becomes very red by the time it reaches the Earth.
1: You looked at this one particular little red dot. What do you think it is?
0: So, yeah, we think it's a black hole star. So we think this object is a completely new type of astrophysical phenomenon, right? Like something that we had never really seen before. So it has the quintessential properties of black holes. So, you know, it is glowing with such high luminosity and such high energy that you typically associate with black holes. But then at the same time, it kind of looks like a star. Right. So if you looked at some of the stars around the Milky Way, so famously one of the brightest stars in the night sky, Vega, has these very particular features in its light. You know, it's very bright at its redder wavelengths, and then suddenly it kind of disappears in the bluer wavelengths. And so this object kind of looked like a very enormous version of Vega, while also having all these black hole-like properties. And so we call these objects black hole stars for that reason, because they have the properties of these black holes, also the quintessential properties of stars. And the way we were able to successfully model these hybrid properties in a self-consistent way is if you take an early growing black hole and completely cover it in dense shrouds of gas, and you get your theoretical model to predict, okay, what does that kind of object look like? It looks a lot like the data that we're getting from the James Webb Space Telescope. And so if you think about what a star is, you know, a star like our sun is a giant ball of gas with a nuclear reactor at its center that is holding everything up and providing energy to the whole enterprise. So instead here, we have a black hole that is surrounded by this very dense shroud of gas, and the energy source is the black hole, and all its light is being filtered through these dense layers of gas, very much paralleling what we see in stars like the sun. And so it is a completely new kind of object, right?
1: I mean, is the idea that it's like a black hole at a different stage of its life, like a baby black hole or a toddler black hole?
0: That's exactly right. So we think this is the beginning. We think we are catching a baby black hole being born, essentially. And so if you looked at, for example, the supermassive black hole at the center of the Milky Way, Sagittarius A star,

0: If you wound back the clock and asked to look at its baby photos, what would Sagittarius A star look like, you know, when it was being formed? It might look like a black hole star, is what the data are consistent with. And this has been a huge mystery for several decades, right? Because in the Milky Way, you know, we see massive stars dying and leaving behind black holes, but they're far too tiny. They're like, you know, a few hundred times the mass of the sun. But then when you look at a black hole like Sagittarius A star, a supermassive black hole that is a few million times the mass of the sun, we wonder, how do these supermassive black holes get their start? What are their baby pictures? What do they look like? And so one possibility that is looking quite promising is that, potentially every supermassive black hole in the universe may have started its life out as a black hole star.
1: Do all the little red dots look the same? Like, could some be black hole stars and others be something different?
0: So that is indeed one of the proposals in this work that we've gone on to build on with wonderful MIT undergraduate Wendy Sun, led this work earlier this year, where what we showed is that, you know, every little red dot can effectively be modeled with this extraordinary heart at its center, that of a black hole star, surrounded by, you know, the relatively more ordinary stars and gas and dust that you find in generic galaxies in the early universe. So the simple formula that we came up with is that little red dot equals a host galaxy plus a black hole star. What is special about the object that we have in this paper that really let us crack this puzzle is that the surrounding host galaxy, for whatever reason, is being completely outshone by this extraordinary heart. And so we are basically seeing pure black hole star light come out of this object. Versus in all the other little red dots, it's a mixture. It's a mixture of this black hole star light along with light from the surrounding stars and gas and so on. And so it's kind of like you're traveling in some foreign country and you like encounter this truly amazing dish. And you're like, wow, this is really special. This is like nothing I've ever tasted before, but you don't quite know why. And then suddenly you go to a spice shop and you encounter, I don't know, maybe the spice is like garam masala or something special. And you're like, okay, wow, this is what makes, this dish so fabulous. And so to push this analogy.
1: I love this metaphor. Keep going.
0: To push this, the black hole star is the garam masala that is making all these little red dots so special.
1: Okay, well, we know scientists love to argue on this show. And we know that, a whole new celestial object, that's a big claim. Do you feel like everyone's convinced? Where are we on the road to consensus?
0: It's a long road. Like, what I'll say is that everyone is united in their excitement about the little red dots. I think everyone is willing to concede that there is something special going on here. But exactly what that something special is where some of the debate lies, right? So, for example, in my telling of this story, we are witnessing the birth of these black holes. Whereas there are other theories out there which try to like model these things as already formed supermassive black holes in the early universe.
1: More like adults.
0: Yeah, already black adults. Holes. Yeah, and that creates an entire like new set of problems because in that line of thinking, the black hole already has more mass than its entire surrounding galaxy. Right? Which is pretty remarkable.
1: It sounds like fun.
0: Yeah, for sure. So no matter what it turns out, right? Like there's a diversity of theories out there, but I think everyone is in agreement that we are seeing something truly special and that these are singular objects.
1: Rohan, thanks for coming on today. This is really fun.
0: Thanks so much for having me.
1: Dr. Rohan Naidu is an assistant professor at the Institute for Astronomy at the University of Hawaii. In the new movie, The End of Oak Street, bits of a suburban Michigan neighborhood get sucked back through time to a prehistoric world of dinosaurs.
2: I think that our neighborhood has moved.
3: We're in the past, aren't we?
1: which made us wonder, aside from the danger of getting snacked on by an Allosaurus, what else would modern humans face in that ancient world? And we knew exactly who to call, paleontologist Steve Prasadi. Hey, Steve.
3: Hey, good to speak with you guys again about dinosaurs and movies.
1: Yes, thank you for this emergency taping. Had to get these questions answered. Okay, so if I got sucked back into the age of dinosaurs, and let's pick a time. Let's say the Cretaceous.
3: Okay, like the day before the asteroid hit. Let's say that, maybe. Yeah.
1: Sure.
3: 66 million years ago. Okay.
1: What would I notice first?
3: I think, first of all, you would notice that there would be T-Rexes chasing you down. And I think that would be pretty apparent. There would be a lot of dinosaurs. Not all of them would be huge, but many would be. And there would also be birds, but weird birds that had teeth and claws. And there'd be pterodactyls flying through the skies. You would notice that right away. I think you would also, you would notice that there were not very many mammals. If you saw a mammal, it would just be a tiny little one scurrying around. And you would not see any grasslands or prairies or savannas or any sort of environments like that. There were some little grasses that were just starting to evolve, but they had yet to reshape the landscape. Those would be the most obvious things you would see, but you would probably feel things too, because the atmosphere would be a bit different as well.
1: Would I be breathing the same? Would the temperature be similar?
3: The temperature generally would have been quite a bit warmer back at the end of the Cretaceous. And this was because there was more carbon dioxide in the atmosphere. During part of the Age of Dinosaurs, the amount of carbon dioxide would have been something like three times as much as there is in the atmosphere today. And even at the very end of the Cretaceous, when the asteroid hit, carbon dioxide had been falling a little bit, but it was probably something like maybe even double the amount that we have in the atmosphere now. We could have breathed that air, but the air would have been harder for us to breathe.
1: You might be huffing and puffing a little bit.
3: I would be. I know what it's like to cycle, to ride my bike up and down these hills here in Edinburgh, and I would not want to do that in an atmosphere with double or triple the amount of CO2.
1: Okay, what about disease? I mean, would modern diseases threaten the dinosaurs, or would I be threatened by some kind of dino flu?
3: I think it would work both ways, and it would be a real concern. You know, from the fossil record, we can't really tell much about viruses. You don't get fossilized viruses, but you do see on dinosaur bones signs of infection, and there are some lesions on dinosaur bones, for instance, that really match injuries on bones in modern day birds and other animals that have a certain type of virus or a certain type of bacterial infection. So we do actually have, believe it or not, fossil evidence of viruses and bacterial infections. So it is something we'd have to concern ourselves with.
1: Okay, in the 10 seconds I have left, if you could be swept through a wormhole to the past, where and when would you go?
3: I actually would love to see that last day of the Cretaceous 66 million years ago, that morning where you would wake up and there would be T-Rexes and Triceratopses and duck-billed dinosaurs and pterodactyls in the air, and they would have no idea, no idea what was about to hit them, no idea how much the world would dramatically change. Wouldn't that be something to see those last T-Rexes?
1: The eve of disaster. I feel like I learned something new about you today, Steve. Steve Prasadi is a paleontologist and author of The Story of Birds, A New History from Their Dinosaur Origins to the Present, and he's based in Edinburgh, Scotland. We have to take a quick break, and when we come back, what are world models and why the tech industry is so invested in improving them? This is Science Friday from WNYC Studios.
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7: 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There's an extreme heat warning for Yuma and La Paz counties today, with a high near 114 in Quartzsite, gusts as high as 20 miles per hour, partly cloudy tonight with a low around 88. Sunny in Parker with a high near 112, mostly clear tonight with a low around 87. And sunny in Yuma with a high near 113, mostly clear this evening with a low around 88.
11: This is Science Friday. I'm Ira Plato. When you ask ChatGPT or Claude a question, the model goes through its massive amount of training data, makes guesses on the answer, mathematically predicting the next most likely word to appear in a sentence, for example. This model, experts say, will not work well in a world that's not based on textual information. Instead, they argue, you need a completely different approach. A world model that can understand the physical world around us, stuff we walk by or we bang into, and enable humanoid robots to work in warehouses and improve self-driving cars. It's an area of AI development that's raised billions over the past few years, with big players like Amazon and Google's DeepMind showing more and more interest. So what does a world model mean, actually, and how do you train the AI to recognize what the real world looks like? My next guest has seen the early days of these models up close, even in her home, and is here to tell us how ready for prime time they are. Joanna Stern is a tech journalist who writes newsletters and creates videos for New Things Media. Welcome to Science Friday, Joanna.
12: Hello. Thank you for having me, Ira.
11: You're welcome. Okay, tell me more about why tech companies want this different approach to AI.
12: Well, if you think about the physical world and the type of AI we are thinking we're going to get in the physical world, best examples would be self-driving cars and humanoid robots or robots of any kind. You can see why just studying the text of the world and even just studying basic images of the world is not going to be enough for a car to get you from point A to point B, or it's not going to be enough for a humanoid robot to step into your house and start doing the laundry.
11: So a company like Amazon that has to move a lot of stuff around could really benefit from this kind of robot.
12: Sure. And Amazon has over 1 million robots already functioning in some of their warehouses and in their partners' warehouses. And so the big difference there, though, in terms of what Amazon's talking about in robotics, is that those robots are largely industrial work type robots, right? They have a very, very regimented, simple environment that never changes. Think about it. If you are taking things from one box and putting them into another box, the box size never really changes. They're usually located in the same exact spot. And so this is really simple to program robots. That's very different than, say, a self-driving car, where, sure, you're still going from point A to point B, but a bicycle just went in between that road that wasn't there before, or they just set up a road closure sign that wasn't there before. And so these things are constantly changing in our physical world. The home is even worse, right, Ira? I mean, I don't know about your home, but my home is changing every day. Someone moves something in the refrigerator. Somebody moves a plate. My kids have put their toys all over the ground.
11: And so is video very helpful? Is that what we're talking about here?
12: Well, so there's some debate about how it's going to be best to train these robots. One way is through something called teleoperation, where the robot actually is in the home. There's cameras and sensors on the robot, and somebody is controlling that robot with a virtual reality headset, someplace else, right? They're wearing arm controllers, and they are controlling, basically as a puppet, the humanoid robot that's in the house. And I've seen this demoed a number of times now. So the robot isn't doing it autonomously. And so this idea of teleoperation is that we are training and gathering data of the movements of the robot. We're also gathering video and sensor data from the robot. And that over time can start to train. There's another idea that's becoming pretty popular, and that's we use video data. We take lots of video off YouTube. We take lots of video from humans doing this in the real world, and we train it. And in fact, last month I did a story on a company called Micro AGI out of Germany, and they have a new app called Shift. And you can say, I want to earn money by filming myself doing things in my house, doing the dishes, vacuuming,
11: don't
12: cleaning
11: pay me
12: the
11: to
12: counters.
11: Do these things.
12: They will pay you to do these things. The catch is you have to wear an iPhone on your head, some sort of smartphone on your head, or now they've started to make hats with embedded cameras. So I tried this. I tried it for about 3 weeks. I will say I was not very successful at it. Turns out you have to really, the footage has to show both hands in the frame, and you've got to kind of really show it very carefully. But look, I did make some money folding my laundry, putting my dishes in, which is more to say that, you know, look, I would say everyone in the house was happy that I was finally contributing.
11: Well, actually, watch your video. I saw your video doing that, and it looked very interesting. And of course, as you say, to train the robot, it has to see physically what you're doing with your hands so that it could tell the robot what to do with its hands.
12: Exactly. The big thing, and I kind of challenged the CEO on this. I said, well, look, I filmed 5 hours. You're only paying me for 3 hours. He said, well, yeah, because only 3 hours is useful to me. Right? Only 3 hours showed my hands both in frame and my hands doing something useful that they think they can then go train the robot on. And in fact, they sent me the footage where they apply sort of the 3D modeling to my hands. And you can see, okay, the robot has to see these weird kind of like almost skeleton-like lines in your hands doing things for it to start to make sense of what is happening.
11: You know, if I were to go backwards engineer things, if I were a Luddite, I might say, you know, instead of a robot trying to do this, my 15-year-old will do this for next to nothing. Don't have to teach anything. Why go with a robot on this?
12: It's true. It's true. But look, I will say there's many times in the week where I have a big pile of laundry that I need to fold, and I would rather do something different. Last summer, I actually had a company come to my house and set up their laundry folding contraption. And that wasn't a humanoid robot. That was really these two robotic arms. You can kind of picture, you know, when you go to an arcade and they have the claw machine that you can put the money in and it will pick up a stuffed animal or some other toy. The robotic arms looked a little bit like that. And so these two robotic arms sat over the table, had some cameras. It was a big sort of contraption set up. And these two robotic arms just on their own were folding the laundry. And this, it didn't work great, but it was really great to see because I could see, first of all, it improve over time. And it gave me a sense of where we are at right now. I mean, it was only folding T-shirts. The company now says it folds more things. Sometimes it would take 5 minutes to fold one T-shirt, right? This gives us a good idea of where we're at in this moment. And look, this was last year and things have improved now. But this is how the progress we need to see and why this data is so important to these companies and why there are companies specifically popping up that just collect the data to sell to the robotics companies.
11: Right. And that brings me to, I'm glad you brought that point up because I'm sure there are privacy experts who are not thrilled about people sending thousands of hours of footage inside their own homes.
12: Totally. And I thought about that, obviously, before embarking on the experiment I did in that video with that company, Micro AGI, though they gave me a pretty long list of the ways they're protecting privacy. One of them being that they blur out any identifiable information they might see in your footage. So, for instance, they sent me back a video where some writing on a T-shirt was blurred out. And I said, why is this blurred out? They said, well, we blur any text that we see. Right. Okay. It was my kids, right. Like, you know, Pokemon t-shirt, but that's fine. But these companies are taking steps towards that. But look, you're agreeing to do this. And if you think the trade-off of putting some cameras on your head and showing them your house is worth the $20 they might pay you an hour, well, that's your decision to make.
11: How do you see this panning out? Do you think this model is going to catch on like the large language models did? Or do you think this is just the beginning? I mean, folding a shirt for 5 minutes has a long way to go.
12: Well, that's one of the reasons I love covering this space right now. I feel like we saw this big breakthrough in large language models. We've seen how that really disrupted society and technology and all of the things we see playing out with AI right now. And there's a lot of hype about how this is coming right now. People should not believe the hype about a humanoid robot coming to their house right now. It is not coming right now. I don't think it's coming in the next 5 years. What we're watching play out is this need for more data and this need for better. We haven't talked about it here, but what we need is better and safer robots, too. I don't want to allow a 100-pound robot in my house that can't stand upright, that has a risk of falling down. So there are a lot of things that have to happen in the next number of years. I think it will happen. I can't give you a time frame, but I can tell you it's not happening this year or next year.
11: All right. That's a good place to end it, Joanna. Good luck in your research.
12: Yeah, I'm going to keep on. I'm keeping on this topic. I'm going to be, you know, with the robots for many, many years. And they'll remember when they're finally working. They'll say, this was the woman who told the world
11: so
12: what was
11: coming.
12: So when
11: the singularity comes, they'll
12: That's
11: keep
12: right.
11: you in mind. Yeah. Okay.
12: That's right.
11: Joanna Stern, tech journalist who writes newsletters and creates videos for New Things Media. After the break, we're adding up the drama happening in the AI math world. Stay with us. Now we're turning to news in the math world. In the last month, AI models have disproved a handful of conjectures. OpenAI announced that it had solved 10 longstanding problems with an advanced, unreleased model. Some mathematicians said the results were impressive, while others said they were overblown and accused the announcement of sloppy attribution. Play nice in the sandbox, folks. So what do mathematicians make of all of this? We thought it was a good time to check in with our mathematical referee, Dr. Emily Riehl, professor of mathematics at Johns Hopkins University, who's joined us before to walk us through the AI math world, and she's back with us from Baltimore, Maryland. Welcome back, Emily.
13: Thanks for having me.
11: Nice to have you. All right, let's get into this. When we last had you on in March, you talked about AI also. Are things progressing slower or faster than you thought?
13: I think most mathematicians would say this summer has been very surprising at the pace of improvement in the models. I think the first one that really caught my eye was a disproof of something called the unit distance conjecture, which was a 1946 conjecture of Paul Erdős, celebrated Hungarian combinatorialist. I would say that there were relatively few areas where AI had made important contributions, and that is changing. AI is still not contributing to all research areas in mathematics, but in certain areas it is certainly making progress. It seems to do best in areas where the problems are easy to state, if not easy to solve, and maybe is less skilled in the areas where the problems are sort of harder to understand the statements of.
11: Right. You know, like I said, OpenAI announced their new unreleased model also solved 10 longstanding problems. What's been the reaction from mathematicians, and what do you think of them?
13: So the announcement came in the form of a 250-page PDF entirely written by AI, so not with any human mathematical input that we can tell, together with some further verification of each of the 10 solutions in the form of something called a lean proof. Lean here refers to a computer proof assistant that can automate some of the refereeing process. Maybe the first thing to say is that when a new mathematical breakthrough happens, it usually takes the community some time to respond. And if the new breakthrough involves a delicate mathematical argument that, you know, might take dozens or even hundreds of pages, then it can take sometimes even a year or even more for the community to really verify the correctness of the solution and also understand the impact down the field.
11: I'm trying to think of what a mathematical prompt to AI would look like. I mean, it must be huge, right?
13: You might think that, but you know, one of the surprises is that often these prompts are really short and relatively naive. A recent example is the Dinitz-Gorman's conjecture, which is a question in graph theory. And here the prompting was sort of four extremely naive prompts, telling the model which problem to work on and to keep working until it found a counterexample. what do we make of this? I mean, one phenomenon is that there are a lot of folks out there who love math but are not getting paid to do math full time, who are kind of rediscovering their love of math by pushing the frontier of research knowledge in this way. You could imagine anybody who was aware of that problem could write that prompt and then generate a solution. So in one sense, this is expanding the number of people who are contributing to the mathematics research enterprise. And we've seen this with the Erdős problems too. The Erdős problems were sort of famous for attracting non-specialists who could contribute in a productive way. And those non-specialists are sort of superpowered now with the latest AI models.
11: Did AI have a particular strength that allowed it to do this?
13: There's been some discussion of that. So there are some mathematical problems that essentially involve finding a needle in a haystack. And it does seem that AI, for whatever reason, is good at finding unusual mathematical objects with unusual properties. It's not as good as explaining to us how it found them. The sort of interpretation work for some of these counterexamples has been done by humans.
11: Yeah, you know, my math teacher always said, show your work, right? speaking of the latest AI models, are you getting a clearer picture on what the relationship between mathematics and AI models will look like in the future?
13: I think there is a lot that is currently in flux. One open question is how much AI can actually help us understand mathematics as opposed to just tell us what is true and false. Right now it still seems like there's a lot of work for humans to do to sort of map out the mathematical universe. So you can think of the mathematical universe as some sort of vast building of unbounded expanse that mathematicians have spent millennia both exploring and renovating. This building is so large, there's no architect who has seen the floor plan for everything. There's no contractor who's directing everybody to do the work. Instead, there are sort of specialists in different areas who are interested in different problems, who are going off down some dark corridor and trying to open the doors that are stuck to get inside. So when there's a door that's stuck, a problem that we don't know immediately how to solve, it's not clear immediately how to get through. Maybe it just needs a shove in the right corner. Maybe it needs somebody to find a key. Maybe it needs somebody to create a new key. And what the AI models are doing right now is helping us get in some of these doors that mathematicians we're having trouble breaking through before. But what mathematicians still have to do once they've opened up a new door is see if they can turn on any lights in there, maybe renovate a bit to make sure the ceiling doesn't collapse, see whether this door leads to just a closet or maybe a whole entire new wing of the building where there will be new mathematical discoveries around the road. And right now, at least, AI is not contributing to those sort of larger enterprises of expanding the mathematical universe.
11: Well, Emily, it's always fun having you coming on the show. Thank you for taking time to be with us today.
13: Thanks very much.
11: Dr. Emily Riehl, professor of mathematics at Johns Hopkins University in Baltimore, Maryland. And that wraps up another week. If you missed any part of this program or you would like to hear it again, subscribe to our podcast. It comes out now every day. And you can join us throughout the week on social media or with our newsletters, sciencefriday.com/newsletters, or you could phone us, 877-4-SCI-FRY. Have a great weekend. We'll see you next week. I'm Ira Plato.
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7: There's an extreme heat warning for Yuma and La Paz counties today, with a high near 113 in Yuma, mostly clear tonight with a low around 88. In Parker, sunny with a high near 112, mostly clear tonight with a low around 87. And sunny in Quartzsite with a high near 114, gusts as high as 20 miles per hour, partly cloudy tonight with a low around 88.
17: The economic impact of war extends far beyond Iran.
18: The UAE is really right at the heart of this conflict.
17: I'm Carolyn Beeler. An economy built on oil, trade, and tourism take a hit. Plus, European far-right activists are ready to fight migration policies.
19: We have our next step ready. We will become their worst nightmare.
17: This comes as Spain manages an influx of migrants from Morocco. Plus, a Haitian writer looks no farther than his neighborhood for inspiration.
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17: And the man who made Toyota the most popular car company in the world.
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22: Live from NPR News in Washington, I'm Ryland Barton. The Supreme Court has paused an appeals court order on President Trump's $400 million ballroom project, meaning construction can carry on for now. NPR's Emily Fang reports.
23: The Supreme Court put a stay on a lower court's order to halt construction, but the higher court did not give an explanation for its decision. Two lower courts already ruled that the ballroom project is likely illegal because Congress never approved it. But this Supreme Court order means the administration can continue with the 90,000-square-foot addition to the White House. The Trump administration has argued the ballroom is not just an aesthetic necessity, but a national security issue as well. In materials supplied to the Supreme Court, D. John Sauer, the Solicitor General and a former personal lawyer for Trump, said the future ballroom would include a sniper's nest, drone-proof roofs, and a hospital. Emily Fang, NPR News, Washington.
22: The Department of Education is threatening the American Bar Association's ability to accredit law schools. NPR's Janaki Mehta reports this is the Trump administration's latest attack on the ABA.
24: In most states, a school must be ABA approved for students to take the bar exam and become licensed lawyers. The Trump administration has called out the ABA as being too progressive, including for its diversity, equity, and inclusion policies. Now, the Education Department has taken its first step to strip the ABA of its power to accredit law schools. A department spokesperson told NPR that the ABA did not comply with its accreditation regulations and shared a near 500-page report that in part claims that the ABA is not sufficiently independent of the institutions it accredits. Melissa Hart, who chairs the ABA's Accreditation Council, said, quote, "The council is confident it complies with the Higher Education Act and with the department's requirements for accreditors. A final decision to take away the ABA's accreditation power could take months." minutes. Janaki Mehta, NPR News.
22: Northwest Indiana is in its second week of power outages due to storms that hit the state on August 11th. Barb Anguiano reports city and state officials are calling for more transparency from electricity provider Northern Indiana Public Service Company, or NIPSCO.
0: NIPSCO says nearly 375,000 customers lost power in what they called the worst outage in the company's history, and estimates the power is still out for nearly 68,000 customers. Gary, Indiana was one of the hardest hit areas. NIPSCO says they expect power will be back there Tuesday. Gary Mayor Eddie Melton says it's been a frustrating situation.
1: I have to demand that NIPSCO provide more accurate restoration times specifically for Gary, because the information that was shared was omitting Gary.
0: Indiana Governor Mike Braun, in a social media post Thursday, praised crews working around the clock to restore power. He also urged NIPSCO to take the situation seriously. For NPR News, I'm Barb Anguiano in Indianapolis.
22: This is NPR News from Washington. The number of people receiving SNAP food aid has fallen more than 13% in a year as changes to the program start to kick in. The loss of help is making it hard for some families to figure out what to do. More people are required to work to receive the aid now, and that change has come with more reporting requirements, and states will be required to pay more of the costs of running the program later this year. The world's oldest living person is celebrating her 117th birthday today. Ethel Caterham from England got the title after the death last year of a 116-year-old Brazilian nun. NPR's Fatima Al-Kassab has more.
2: Ethel Caterham was born in 1909 and has lived through the Russian Revolution, the Great Depression, and two world wars. She's the last surviving subject of King Edward VII. For her 116th birthday last year, she got a visit from his great-great-grandson, King Charles. According to Guinness World Records, she's also one of the oldest people to survive COVID after contracting it in 2020. She's celebrating with family and friends at a nursing home in Surrey, outside London, and says she's looking forward to what next year might bring. Fatima Al-Kassab, NPR News, London.
22: Next week is Fat Marmot Week. Last winter was tough for the groundhog-like rodents in the Colorado mountains, but the marmots that survived are doing well. They've fattened up, gaining the critical weight they need to make it through next winter. To drum up interest in their work, marmot researchers are launching a contest for the public to vote for their favorite critter. Fat Marmot Week begins on Monday. Major U.S. stock indexes rose today. This is NPR News from Washington.
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17: This is The World. I'm Carolyn Beeler. Thank you for joining us on this Friday. We start today's show with an update on the migrant crisis off the coast of Morocco. 500 unhoused Moroccan girls are on their way to mainland Spain. The Spanish government is moving them there. The girls were among the more than 70,000 migrants who crossed over from Morocco in July to the Spanish enclave of Ceuta in North Africa. Several thousand of those migrants are still in Ceuta, living in precarious conditions. The incident set off a crisis for Spain and warnings from much of Europe to close that border. Under pressure, Spain promised to return all the migrants to Morocco, but that is proving impossible, as the world's Jerry Haddon reports.
6: Ceuta remains overwhelmed. Yesterday, police marched 1,800 homeless migrants from the enclave's main beach to a hastily assembled encampment inland. But thousands remain on the streets, and locals say their nerves are frayed. A shopkeeper, who only gave his name as Luis, says he helped protect a local supermarket when 1,000 migrants tried to push their way in, desperate for food. I spoke to them in Arabic, he told Spanish TV, asking them to calm down. We offered them bread, and they just ripped it from our hands. We had to pull down the iron gate, he says. It was inhuman. The Spanish government has been promising swift solutions to this crisis. It has said it would send the migrants back to Morocco, but doing so in many cases would violate Spanish and European law. Children without parents, for example, cannot just be deported. Like these hundreds of underage girls who've been sleeping outside on carpets and mattresses. Soon, they'll be arriving in better-equipped shelters on the Spanish mainland. The European Union has said humanitarian laws must be respected, but it has called on Spain's Socialist Party Prime Minister, Pedro Sánchez, to deport the remaining migrants back to Morocco post-haste. Sánchez is getting the same message at home from opponents on the right.
5: Que quienes entraron ilegalmente y siguen aquí de forma ilegal han de volver a su país.
6: The leader of Spain's conservative Popular Party, Alberto Feijóo, said this week that all those who entered Spain illegally and are still here must go back home. It can be voluntary, he said, or we'll expel them. And when I say everyone, he said, that means everyone, even children. The Popular Party has drifted to the right on migration issues as extremist parties gain traction with their nationalist movement in Spain and beyond.
8: Europeans, it's 2 minutes to midnight. Right now, as you're watching this video, thousands of immigrants are pouring into our borders. And I don't have to tell you what that's like. You know it. I know it. We all know it.
6: This is a campaign video for a far-right nativist initiative called the Save Europe Act. The face of the campaign is a Dutch activist named Eva Vlaardingerbroek. The Save Europe Act calls on the EU to ban all non-Western immigration into the bloc and to deport anyone not, quote, ethno-culturally European. They refer to this as remigration.
9: Now in to deliver the 500,000 signatures of the Save Europe Act that this institution is trying to ignore.
6: On July 15th, Vlaardingerbroek and a small crowd of supporters brought what they claimed were 450,000 signatures to European Commission headquarters in Brussels. They demanded a debate on remigration. The Commission said no, saying the Save Europe Act discriminates based on ethnic origin. But organizers pledged to keep pushing.
19: We have our next step ready. We will become their worst nightmare.
6: Or at least they'll organize more protests. There's one tomorrow in Barcelona and next Saturday in Madrid. But turnout for the Save Europe Act launch in Portugal earlier this year brought out only a few hundred supporters, hardly nightmare numbers. Still, experts say anti-immigrant sentiment is real and on the rise across the continent. Prime Minister Sanchez is on vacation this week and has not offered comment on the ongoing crisis. His interior and foreign ministers have refused to appear before a Senate committee.
12: Yo creo que el gobierno está haciendo todo lo que está en su mano para resolver este problema.
6: But Spain's transport minister, Oscar Puente, spoke out this week. He said that the government is doing everything it can to resolve the crisis and asked people to be patient. But Spain's also getting heat from Morocco, of all places, the very country that did next to nothing to stop the mass crossing in July. Here's Morocco's Justice Minister, Abdellatif Wahbi, in comments to the Spanish news agency EFE earlier this week. We prevent immigrants, Moroccans and Africans, from crossing. But once they reach Spain, he said, they're accepted and granted residency status. Wahbi was referring to Spain's recent decision to legalize the status of nearly a million immigrants who are in the country without permission. Morocco says that's only enticing more people to attempt the dangerous crossing. If Spain ultimately accepts these migrants, Wahbi said, why don't we just hand them over? Instead of trying to stop them with border fences and soldiers, he said. As for the 500 girls soon headed for the Spanish peninsula, their future is hardly clear. Many of Spain's regions say they won't take them in, despite a law saying they must. For The World, I'm Cherry Haddon, Barcelona.
13: The United Arab Emirates has spent decades building itself into a place where not just the oil business thrives, but all kinds of business, including trade, finance, shipping, and tourism. But the war with Iran is putting that model under pressure. The UAE this week suspended all trade and financial transactions with Iran, one of its major trading partners, and the wider conflict is disrupting many businesses. Robert Mogilnicki has been watching all of this closely. He's the founder of Polysphere Advisory. That's an investment and economic consulting firm focused on Europe, Africa, and the Middle East.
25: A number of very important sectors for the country, whether we're talking aviation, tourism, or logistics, have been severely affected. And with the Iran war persisting for the foreseeable future, the future of these industries is still in limbo.
13: And just spell out for us why those sectors have been so impacted.
25: Let's just take tourism, for example. I think the reasons are pretty obvious. There have been significant disruptions that prevented travelers from coming to the region and to the UAE. And also there are just broader concerns about the security environment in the region as well, even for some of those travelers and business people who would like to and could travel to the UAE.
4: I know that the UAE doesn't publish economic stats like, for example, the U.S. does. But is there a way to quantify how much pain the UAE's economy has been under? So a reduction in foreign investment or how much the tourism industry has been in decline?
25: You can get a sense of how businesses are feeling and business sentiment from PMI readings.
4: PMI? Can you tell us what that acronym means?
25: Purchasing Managers Index. So there are a number of different PMI readings that you can refer to, but some of the kind of industry standard ones are showing us figures that are indicating declining business sentiment in the country. And I think that's to be expected given the nature of this conflict.
4: For folks who might not be familiar with, you know, what the UAE's economy looks like, how vulnerable is it to this type of regional instability? I mean, I know a lot of their money comes from oil. They also are building their tourism sector. So are they vulnerable to this type of volatility?
25: Where there are acute pressure points for the UAE has to do, one, with energy. So the country's capital, Abu Dhabi, is driven largely by the oil and gas sector. This is where most of the country's hydrocarbon reserves reside. So the UAE has had some ability to reroute their hydrocarbon exports using pipelines that they have that bypass the Strait of Hormuz. A number of those industries and companies that depend on the Strait of Hormuz for normal business operations are also going to feel a significant pinch. Now, finally, I should just add that the country itself is broken up into a number of different emirates.
4: Mm-hmm.
25: You do have a lot of the energy wealth in Abu Dhabi, but you also have Dubai and other northern emirates, which are largely driven by non-oil economies. And these are the economies that are really dependent upon tourism, on business travelers, events and entertainment, and a range of other non-oil economies. And many of those sectors have been significantly impacted by the Iran war as well. So when you add that all up, this is a story where the UAE has some capability to manage these stressors on their economy. But the longer this Iran war drags on, it's going to be a difficult juggle to manage.
4: We heard a lot in the early months of the war of the pinch that lower income, like service workers, were feeling in places like Dubai, the many, many foreign workers who are there working in the entertainment or hospitality sectors. Do you have any sense of how they are faring now, so many months into this war?
25: As you noted, there's a huge expatriate population in this country. It's about 90% of the country is our residents, not Emirati citizens. An even higher proportion of the labor market is occupied by expatriate citizens. So many of those expatriates are working in the service-related industries, and those are particularly the ones that are under pressure. That's going to have an impact in the UAE, but it's also going to have an impact on the host countries from wherein those expatriates live and send, under normal years, significant remittances back home.
4: Where are a lot of those workers from? So which regions might be feeling this slowdown of remittances the most?
25: South Asia and Southeast Asia in particular. I mean, you have a huge population of Indians, also Pakistanis, Bangladeshis in particular in the UAE.
4: We have been speaking about the impacts of the war itself, the regional instability, but there's also the policy response to the war. The United Arab Emirates this week just announced an embargo on Iran, cutting off trade with Iran. What does that mean for the economy in the UAE?
25: I think it's going to be worse for the economy in Iran.
4: Right.
25: This is a relationship that has been longstanding, but at the end of the day, it's an asymmetric relationship. Iran really values its economic ties with the UAE much more than the UAE needs Iran.
4: We've been focusing in on the UAE here. Can you give us just a quick roundup of what else is going on in the region economically?
25: So you have some countries that have been impacted much more so than others, both in terms of their ability to export oil and gas and thus derive government revenues, and also the kind of broader economic growth picture. So those countries have been your Kuwaits, your Qatars, your Bahrains, and even Iraq. All of those countries are located on the inside of the Strait of Hormuz, and thus they have a much greater exposure to any disruptions through the Strait of Hormuz. Those countries also have fewer alternate routes to get their energy exports out to market. And the ones that do have these alternate routes have really seriously been trying to exploit them and make good use of them. But the going is going to be pretty tough for those countries until we see some type of resolution to the regional conflict or a normalization of traffic through the Strait of Hormuz.
13: Robert Mogilnicki is the founder of Polysphere Advisory, an investment and geoeconomic consulting firm. Later in the show, we'll look at another impact of the war in Iran, an increase in Somali piracy around the Horn of Africa.

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2: 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I'm Natalie Kitroff. 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
4: There's an extreme heat warning for Yuma and La Paz counties today, with a high near 113 in Yuma, mostly clear tonight with a low around 88. In Parker, sunny with a high near 112, mostly clear tonight with a low around 87. And sunny in Quartzsite with a high near 114, gusts to size 20 miles per hour, partly cloudy tonight with a low around

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1: 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Current program and registration information at azwestern.edu.
2: They say if you want to be a morning person, you should have something to look forward to first thing. Something like a cup of coffee or tea made just the way you like it. While you enjoy it, make Morning Edition your companion. No spin, just the facts, and no scrolling. Just familiar voices guiding you through what you need to know. So up and at 'em. We're here with you. 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
5: Ella Langley's Choosin' Texas just might be the song of the summer. It's topped the Billboard charts for 18 weeks so far. Only three other songs have managed that feat since 1958. So why is there still so much debate over whether it's the right kind of song of the summer? 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
9: 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I'm David Folkenflik.
10: And I'm Juana Summers. Around the country, kids have been going wild for characters collectively known as Italian brain rot.
11: Cholalino, cholala! Let's go! Yeah!
10: These brain rot memes were generated using artificial intelligence, and you can find them on social media, YouTube, and in video games. And their popularity has sparked a fight over who, if anyone, owns them. NPR's Jeff Brumfield has more on the brewing legal battle.
12: Grown-ups can find Italian brain rot pretty confusing, and attorneys Josh Geller and Aaron Moss are no exception.
13: What's the cow that is Saturn-shaped?
14: Oh, yes.
13: Vaca Saturnina. Hold on, let me find that.
12: They're talking about a ridiculous character that is somehow both a cow and the planet Saturn.
15: La vacca Saturno Saturnita.
12: Its Italian-sounding name is part of the joke. It didn't come from Italy at all. It came from an image generator running on some anonymous server in a data center. Moss and Geller are copyright lawyers at the firm Mitchell, Silberberg & Knupp, and you might wonder why they're having to learn about all this stuff. Well, it's because brain rot has found its way into court. Josh Geller.
13: I think the one that's most at issue in our lawsuit is tongue-tongue-tongue-sahur.
12: Sometimes just tongue-tongue-sahur, depends who you ask. Tongue-tongue-sahur is one of the biggest characters in Italian brain rot. He looks like a wooden stick with a face and human feet, and he's holding a baseball bat. Weird, I know, but the youth love him.
16: Oh! Tongue-tongue!
12: As you can hear in this YouTube video, the fight over Tung Tung began last year. He was featured in a very popular video game just months after the character popped up on the internet. The game is called Steal a Brain Rot. In the game, different brain rot characters come out on a conveyor belt and players pick them up.
16: I call these, this is mine.
12: But they can also steal brain rots from each other.
16: Bro, who just took my stuff? Sammy, what the?
12: After it debuted last spring, Steal a Brain Rot quickly became one of the hottest games on the platform, Roblox. But then the company that makes it got a letter from another company in France. That company claimed to represent the creator of Tung Tung Sahur and demanded that the game buy a license for Tung Tung's use. Now, this sort of thing happens all the time. If you want to put Darth Vader in a video game, for example, you'd have to pay a fee to Disney. But lawyer Aaron Moss says Tung Tung and his ilk are different.
17: It's our client's position that the various brain rots that are featured in this game, because they were created by AI, are not protectable. They're not owned by anybody.
12: Because Tung Tung and the other brain rot characters are generated by a computer, he says, no human can own the license. Steve Stein, a lawyer representing the French company, disagrees. He says the characters were made by humans, and even if it didn't take much effort, that still counts under the law.
18: If I sat here right now and like drew a picture of something, right, and I spent 30 seconds doing that, that could be copyrightable.
12: According to court records, Tung Tung's creator made the character in 15 minutes using just 7 prompts on an AI image generator. But Stein says there's a lot more to Tung Tung than meets the eye. It turns out the character isn't a wooden stick after all. It's actually a type of Indonesian drum called a kentagon.
18: And during Ramadan, those kentagons are used to wake up people for sahur, a pre-fast meal.
12: The young man who made Tung Tung Sahur is from Indonesia. Stein argues the character is an artistic expression based on his culture. That means Tung Tung was made by a person, not a computer, and as such, Stein claims the creator and the French company that represents him should get a cut.
18: The core of this dispute is whether a deep-pocketed company like the one that owns Steel Brain Rot can take characters created through an involved creative process, generate millions of dollars by using these characters without permission, and not give the people who created them a dime merely because AI played some role.
12: Tung Tung Sahur is on the front line of a much broader question about AI and art. Mark McKenna is a law professor at UCLA. He says

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2: The weather forecast for Yuma this evening is mostly clear with a low around 88. Sunny and hot tomorrow with a high near 114. Mostly clear in Parker tonight with a low around 87. Sunny and hot tomorrow with a high near 113. And partly cloudy in Quartzsite this evening with a low around 88. Sunny and hot tomorrow with a high near 116.
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